0: Conservative Party in Chaos. Georgie Smythe explains.
1: This is an existential moment.
2: BC NDP leader David Eby says British Columbians will go to the polls on October 24 because of threats posed by US President Donald Trump.
1: He wants to weaken us. He wants to divide us. He wants to drive up our costs and put
2: the biggest threat to BC's return to power are some conciliatory BC Conservatives returning to their

0: When in your life would you say you reached peak frustration?
1: It happens every few days.
2: Joshua Mealy is blind. He says that simply moving through his day can be exasperating, just not in the ways that sighted people might think.
1: Things can be super irritating in the world as you travel around, as you commute, as you go from place to place as a blind person. And most of it is frustration with sort of other people and their assumptions about what you can and can't do.
2: Welcome to Ideas. I'm Nahla Ayed.
3: Please look right for traffic when exiting.
2: Every day, blind people need to travel through spaces built for those with sight. And that requires certain skills.
4: As you step forward, swing the tip of the cane to the opposite side. The arc of your cane should be about the width of your shoulders or a bit wider.
2: Getting around requires extra capabilities, too. Blind people need patience, initiative, guts, and sometimes a little punk rock energy.
1: Street signs. This was before we had good access to GPS on our phones. I started a campaign of climbing signs. Turns out that the signs themselves are actually tactile. So I was like, damn.
5: If you order Uber Pets, it's more expensive. And I don't think I should necessarily have to pay for a dog, guide dog, by the way, a tool that I need, you know, it's a disability rights thing. So I have this technique. If I'm with a friend, then I will order an Uber and I say to them, don't look like we're together. You go to the door, open the door, and then I'll get into the Uber, because they don't usually drive off if the door has been opened.

0: happen.
1: That's Alex Bulmer, an award-winning theater artist you'll hear profiled in this episode, along with former sign climber turned scientist Joshua Mealy, a MacArthur fellow who's designing accessibility tech from inside the experience of disability.
2: There are so many people who want to build AI-based navigation tools, AI smart glasses that can help you cross the street or, you know, avoid obstacles or find a storefront. And in fact, if you're blind, I'm blind and I'm already doing all of those things.
1: In different ways, Josh Mealy and Alex Bulmer have made the psychological journey to accepting and thriving in blind identity. They've also made blind travel a focus of their professional work, imagining bolder pathways for blind people who simply want the same freedom to move around as the rest of us. And to the rest of us, awkwardly seized up at the sight of someone with a white cane at an intersection, they offer this advice.
2: Just say hi.
3: Don't take me across the street because you think that's where I want to go, because often it is not. Because somebody can't see doesn't mean they don't know where they are. Because I have people asking me that. You don't know where you are? Yeah, I do. No, you don't. Yeah, actually, I do. Where are you? Seeing is not the sign of knowing.
1: Alex Bulmer spoke to Ideas producer Lisa Godfrey.
3: I have retinitis pigmentosa. I was diagnosed at the age of 21 after experiencing night blindness and loss of depth perception. And it happened gradually.
4: When Alex got her diagnosis, she was a theater student in Toronto, and she suddenly felt the need to make new plans away from home.
3: When I was 24 years old and moving to the UK to go and study voice at the Central School of Speech and Drama, and I'd chosen to study voice because I didn't think there was any hope for a career as an actor losing their sight, but I thought, voice. Learn to be a voice teacher, and sight loss will not take that away. The diagnosis was made, and everybody around me was very upset and started to treat me as if I'd become blind overnight, and I hadn't. But for everyone else, it was incredibly real, and I found that just horrifying. I wasn't ready. I wasn't ready to become a disabled person. I wasn't ready to become a blind person. I wasn't ready for any of it. But going away to another country? Okay. I could try.
4: Try on this changing identity and learn what she would need to make her way forward.
3: And it was because I was going to a new country where nobody knew me, I was able to embrace this idea that someone was going to give me a cane and a white cane. And I was going to use it, and they were going to teach me how to walk with this piece of aluminum in front of me. And I really do think that part of my ability to do that was because I was leaving everyone who knew me. And it was very hard because I had become a tragedy for a lot of people around me. My name is Alex Bulmer. I am an artist. I primarily work in live theater as a writer, performer, director. I have also worked in film and television as a writer and radio, primarily in the UK, where I lived for 15 years and now I go back and forth. By the time I was 35, I was just piecing little bits of images together to try and come up with a whole. My face disappeared in the mirror pretty much around 35. The world disappeared a little bit more every 5 years. And now I'm I guess what you call a total. The language that I used for many years as I transitioned from sighted to blind was sight loss or vision loss. And I remember this moment, and I wrote about it, and it's in my play. Having this idea that I was hanging on to a rope that was fraying, you know, the rope being sight. And it was fraying and fraying, gradually fraying and fraying, and becoming like a little thin piece of string

0: and I was clinging to it. And I thought, wait a minute, what if I let go of that and hold on to a rope that's very thick? I might not know it, but it's strong and it's there. And that rope was blindness. And it really, it changed me when I had this idea that let go of the fray and hold on to the strong, and strong was blindness. And from pretty much from that point on, I defined myself as becoming blind as opposed to sight loss. You know, and it's more than just language. Actually does, I find language helps me understand, and that words are like these flat stones that I can feel beneath my feet that take me forward. You know, I have always used words and language to, in a sense, help me survive things that are emotionally incredibly difficult. So that really helped, becoming blind.
1: How did you know there was a rope?
0: I'm not sure to say that I knew, but perhaps that's some kind of faith or belief that it would be there. And, you know, there were blind people out there who were doing interesting, good things. I didn't know many, but I knew enough to know that it was possible. It's a really great question. I mean, and I do use the word faith, not necessarily in the religious sense, but I'm not sure it's that different. Once I can identify, like I say, once I can find the language for something, it is like a kind of a form of faith, because somehow everything just becomes really clear. And when things become clear for me, they become possible.
1: The play Alex Bulmer mentioned is called Perceptual Archaeology, or How to Travel Blind. The experience that she writes about in the play started in water.
0: A swimming pool gave me the idea of becoming a blind traveler, and also gave me the idea that the way I was going to be in the world had potential.
1: An idea born of crisis. It was 1996, and Alex was experiencing her situation as loss.
0: I felt my world was crashing in on me. I felt the walls were closing. I had not left my apartment in Toronto for a number of days, if not weeks, as much as I could stay inside, I did. And I just thought, I have to do something huge, otherwise I'm not going to get through this. So I got on a plane and I went to Los Angeles. I chose Los Angeles because my best friend was living there. And I thought, well, if something really goes wrong, I can call her. And I went to Los Angeles and I went to the airport hotel and I took my swimming suit and everything. And I put my swimming suit on and I went down and I asked the hotel staff for directions to the outdoor pool. I went out to the outdoor pool. And I guess at first I just thought, well, this will be an accomplishment if I can just find a pool. And I put myself into the pool, lowered myself into the water, and realized that I had no idea of its size or shape or depth. And I thought, huh, now what do I do?
1: Here's how she describes it in her play.
2: I traced the wall with my hand, swimming around and around. I found cracks in the concrete, chunks missing. I discovered filters and flaps. Swimming. I noticed the lap slap of water against the pool edge. It shifted to a hollow sound by the ladder. Swimming. I heard a lap echo slap beneath the diving board. Swimming around and around, I came to understand that the pool shape was that of a kidney bean, round at one end and more narrow at the other. I discovered the pool.

0: gradually, gathering pieces that, with the immediacy of sight, would have been eclipsed by the whole. I bobbed in the water, making waves, and listening as they slapped against the edge of the pool. Over there, and over there, and I am here. I listened. Over there, and over there, and I am here. Here, in this particular collection of sounds and textures, this pool. A shape of place emerged, and I became present. When place exists, I exist within it.
1: Alex remembers feeling something shift.
2: And I thought, this is so cool. I'm becoming a perceptual archaeologist. You know, just finding little clues and making meaning of them. Or a sensory mathematician. Things were adding up to a whole. And had I been able to see, you know, the immediacy of sight, I just would have looked at the pool and go, right, kidney bean. And in I go and have a swim and then back to my room. I wouldn't have known any of the cracks or the flaps or the interesting sounds under the diving board. So that moment changed my attitude because I finally could believe that this way of being was actually going to be very interesting and full of information, as opposed to, I think, what we so often use blindness as a metaphor for not knowing, you know, blind to this and blind to that. It's like, actually, you know, we're misled by appearances. You know, we're not necessarily seeing what's there. We're sometimes, I think, our knowledge is eclipsed by the whole and by the immediacy of sight.
1: In that pool, she found a way out of crisis and into a kind of richness that she calls blind gain rather than vision loss.
0: I bobbed in the water and decided one day I would be a blind travel writer.
2: I never told anybody. I kept it to myself, and then I was traveling around with some Brazilians preparing for the 2012 Olympics in London, where I was writing part of the opening ceremonies for the Olympic events. And we had Brazilians on with us because they were going to do the next 2016 Olympics. So I traveled around with these Brazilians. In fact, we were in Brazil at the time, leaping off a boat into the water. And I said to someone on the boat, you know, I really need to become a blind traveler because this is just so cool. I have no idea where we are, but I'm just loving this jumping into the air and leaping into the water and sort of imagining what my imagination was telling me, what the place looked like. It was called Florianopolis. And everyone in the boat said, oh my God, what a great idea. You have to come, They were from all over Brazil. I had several invitations to go traveling around Brazil. And I just thought, okay, people are really responding to this idea. So I took the idea back to London, where I was living at the time, and I started to tell some friends. And they got very excited. I did have a few friends think I'd lost the plot, because how was I going to travel? Where was I going to travel? And I came up with this idea that I would follow in the footsteps of a 19th century blind Navy officer he became blind when he was a Navy officer and then became a blind travel writer. And some of his writing still existed. So I was reading his writing and I thought, okay, that's the hook. That's what I'm going to do. I'm going to follow in his footsteps. I'm going to be the 21st century Alex traveling as if we were walking together with this 19th century James.
3: Voyage Round the World, Volume 1, from 1827 to 1832, by James Holman, RN, FRS, etc.,

0: etc.
1: James Holman was a 19th century Navy officer who became blind while on duty. He was around 24 or 25 years old, which was interesting because I was diagnosed at 21 and started to lose my sight exactly around that time. His was sudden. Mine was gradual. And he was put into a house. It was a royal house for soldiers who'd been injured and had become invalids. And they got free room and board, and they had to pray twice a day for their free room and board and probably pledge allegiance to the king. And they didn't go out of that house. And he couldn't stand it. He just thought, I'm giving this up. I'm giving up my room, my board, my prayers, my king. He left. He started in France.
0: Including travels in Africa, Asia, Australasia, America, etc., etc.
1: He managed to navigate using the kindness of strangers. He would just hook up with whoever came along and they'd walk together.
0: By having things described to me on the spot, I think it is possible for me to form as correct a judgment as my own sight would enable me to do. And to confirm my accuracy, I could bring many living witnesses to bear testimony to my endless inquiries and insatiable thirst for collecting information. Indeed, this is the secret of the delight I derive from traveling, affording me, as it does, a constant source of mental occupation, and stimulating me so powerfully to physical exertion that I can bear a greater degree of bodily fatigue than anyone could suppose my frame to be capable of supporting.
1: Sometimes, and I love this, sometimes he would attach a rope to a caravan that was being pulled by horses to get a little bit more exercise rather than being in the caravan. And he'd follow, hanging onto a rope. So he had different techniques. He used a lot of echolocation, a technique that I now use, blind people use, to identify where obstacles are before we hit them. I don't do it as well as many other blind people do because I wasn't born blind. But yeah, you listen for sounds echoing off objects. So he did that, and he talks about listening for horses' hooves to give him a sense of direction. So, you know, he used his ears, he used his feet, he used his hands, all the things that I really discovered that I was using when I went traveling as well.
2: Alex raised funding for her project, and she set out for Europe. Unlike James Holman, she took a sighted friend along, and she met up with other creative blind people in the places that she visited. What she calls in her play, a global village of blindness, a neighborhood all over the world. She felt great with Holman's credo ringing in her head.
0: I seek information and momentum, not safety and protection.
2: But two centuries on, there's much more information and a whole lot of momentum. 21st century blind traveler Alex sometimes got overwhelmed.
1: Yes, especially when I am relating to the world with my ears and in unfamiliar places or spaces where sound is actually noise. And what I mean by that is noise without any sense of context or form or shape or idea is noise. Mm. And it becomes sound when I can attach a meaning to it. And so I think it's overwhelming when I can't make that transfer, when I can't take noise to sound, then I just am engulfed by volume. Cars. If I'm walking, I was in Cologne. I was in Germany, Cologne, Germany, or Köln, I think is the right way to pronounce it. Again, walking with my friend, and we were about to cross a road. And it was a busy intersection, but the cars weren't just passing in front of me, they were also passing behind me. And I could not.

0: place. I couldn't give any sense of direction to the vehicles. And I just thought, I'm surrounded by these like engines that had no shape and no direction. And I panicked. I put my hands over my face and I grabbed my friend's arm. And that was the last day I traveled for a very long time. Well, for about 6 months. Because I wasn't able to give context to the noises around me in the way that I thought I could.
1: But Alex did travel, and she wrote about it, and she's gone on to travel again, because there were encouraging moments too.
0: I was in Freiburg, and I went out on my own, and I heard this clack, clack, clack, clack, clack, clack. And I thought, oh, there's a small horse out on the street. Isn't that great? Clack, clack, clack, clack, clack, clack, clack, clack, clack, clack, clack, clack. I thought, oh, no, it's not a small horse. It's a ladder falling over. Clack, clack, clack, clack, clack, clack, clack, clack, clack, clack, clack, clack, clack. Oh, it's a small horse climbing up a ladder that's falling over. And then I heard the sound of clapping. And I thought, oh, I know what it is. It's someone dancing. Clog dancing. I had this wonderful feeling of like the noise becoming a sound and the sound becoming an idea, which was not just dancing or clog dancing, but dancing in front of people and something I could engage with. And I just had this image in my head. And that to me became a freedom because I was able to connect with the experience and belong. So that's kind of the best scenario, is when noise becomes a sound, becomes an idea, becomes a freedom. It's great. And that's an example of when I really enjoy that process. You know, I really appreciate it. And it's kind of fun. It's like being a detective.
2: That is writer, performer, and blind traveler Alex Bulmer. And this is Ideas. I'm Nahla Ayed. Digital technology offers new options to people with vision loss, though everyone has a different relationship to technology.
0: It's never been my best sport, but it's helped me immensely. I rely on my Alexa to help me keep track of a calendar. It's a quick way of getting information, and my iPhone.
2: Designing more thoughtful accessibility tech embedded in the actual experience of disability, that's Joshua Mealy's goal. Here's a screen reader with his official bio.
3: 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He writes, advises, and collaborates widely on accessible design, disability-inclusive research methods, and the disability experience, with understandable emphasis on blindness and low vision.
2: Josh has been recognized for his work.
3: He is a 2021 MacArthur Fellow, Distinguished Fellow of Disability, Accessibility, and Design at University of California at Berkeley.
2: His memoir, Connecting Dots, A Blind Life, tells his story. And it's a radical journey from childhood trauma to disability denial to a rebellious and passionate advocacy for his community.
4: I live a blind first existence now. I'm proud to be a person with a disability now, but as a young person, I was not. I had drunk the societal Kool-Aid on ableism and disability, and I was as ready as anyone to believe that people with disabilities were not as interesting as non-disabled people.
2: Josh Mealy spoke with Ideas producer Lisa Godfrey.
1: You sometimes say that your life's work is inventing cool things for blind people. What do you consider your coolest thing?
4: That's like asking me, like, who's your favorite child, isn't it?
1: All right, I have a favorite child then. To me, one of the coolest was T-Map.
4: T-Map is also one of my absolute favorites. So I've always loved maps, and a lot of people say, oh, that's so interesting.

0: interesting. You're a blind person and you think so visually. And I say, no, I don't think of things visually. I think of things spatially. And of course, you can represent that with colors and ink and visual textures, but there are other ways to do it too. And when I make tactile maps, I'm using raised lines and textures and braille for labeling and tactile markers for points of interest and so on. And so having always loved maps as a young scientist, one of the things that I captured my attention was the fact that in the early aughts, all the sighted people had amazing access to digital street maps for the first time, right? You didn't have to unfold your map from your glove box anymore. You could just go to the computer, and now I'm really showing how old I am, but you could just go to the computer and get any street map you wanted. And I wanted that for blind people, but we didn't have it. So I spent several years of my postdoc career building a thing called the Tactile Maps Automated Production System, or TMAP, which took digital street data and automatically represented it as a tactile graphic. So it was something that you could print out using a braille printer or braille embosser. You could take any street map that you wanted anywhere in the world, pretty much, and print it out on a piece of paper using braille and raised lines that you could feel, so that for the first time, blind people could have access to the kind of street network information that was so ubiquitous for sighted people. And having tactile maps for the first time really gave us this God's eye view of a street network, so that we could say, oh, I see why I that street curves. I didn't realize that it had this gentle curve to it. That's why, you know, winds up going in this direction. Or, oh my God, that intersection is so complicated. No wonder it's so difficult to cross there. Maybe I'll choose a simpler intersection one block away that I can see on the map, and I'll cross there instead of at this complex and intimidating intersection. Not that blind people can't cross complex and intimidating intersections, but it is nice to have a little bit of simplicity to some of these situations.
1: You've said it's a pain in the neck to be a blind person because there's a lot to learn and figure out. Much of the culture is developed for sighted people. When in your life would you say you reached a peak frustration with that reality?
0: It happens every few days. I have become much more tolerant and patient as I have gotten older and more mature, but I still find things can be super irritating in the world as you travel around, as you commute, as you go from place to place as a blind person. And most of it is frustration with sort of other people and their assumptions about what you can and can't do. I guess street signs, this was before we had good access to GPS on our phones. You know, now you can just ask your phone what the name of the street is that you're on. But back before we had that, there was really no information. And yet there were these signs posted high up on poles for sighted people to see, you know, from far away and get all of the information they needed. And so I started a campaign of climbing signs to read the labels, because it turns out that the signs themselves are actually tactile. They're either embossed on the metal or they've got these stencils of letters that you can actually feel. And so I was like, damn, I could just climb up there and read the sign. And so I started doing that. I started, you know, carrying with me some equipment that would help me climb the signs, and it really freaked people out. It was sort of accessibility performance art in a lot of ways, because it was such a hassle to do, and yet it was it made it obvious to anybody looking what the problem was. And people with disabilities have a special tax on our time and effort. We call it the disability tax. And it is basically, you just have to put in more effort to do fundamentally simple things. And getting access to information is one of the best examples of that for blind people. We have to put in so much extra effort, so much extra time, just usually to get out.

0: access to simple things that anybody else could just bring up on their screen and view.
1: Earlier in your life, there was a period where in your book, it seems like you were very determined not to be considered exceptional or outside the mainstream. Did you feel like you were just being yourself, or were you being defiant?
0: I don't think any kid wants to be different, right? At least not early on. And, you know, so there's the desire to be like everyone else. And then, of course, there's the desire to differentiate yourself from others. And kids experience both of those things. I wanted to be different, but I didn't want to be different because I was burned and blind. You know, we haven't talked about it, but I'm blind because I got burned as a young kid. I have extensive facial scars, and it's very evident to anybody who looks at me that I am not like other people. And I really didn't like the idea of being forced to be different as a child.
1: Wendell Jameson is the co-author of Connecting Dots, Joshua Mealy's memoir. He's a journalist, a former neighbor of Josh's, and is now his friend. Wendell described the attack that Josh experienced as a four-year-old in an interview on the podcast Totally Booked in 2025. This excerpt is brief, but just to warn you, it describes a terrible act of violence.
2: The way he became blind was sort of the shocking thing that happened when we were both growing up in Park Slope, Brooklyn in 1973. He answered the door of his family's brownstone, which was a few blocks from mine, and a neighbor who was mentally disturbed poured acid on his head and blinded him and scarred him. And this was a very big event. It was in the newspapers. It was extremely upsetting. I recall being 7 years old when my mother, crying, told me about this, and we didn't even know the Mealys. And so when I was a journalist at the New York Times, I tracked down Josh, which is easy to do because he's quite notable and all over Google. And I wrote a story about this crime that had occurred a long time ago and then the life he lived afterwards, which to my great happiness was quite a joyous and successful life.
1: Still, in the aftermath, Josh endured many medical procedures. His parents were terribly stricken and wholly supportive. They eventually divorced, and Josh lived with his artist mother until he went off to college. He was given exactly the same freedoms as his siblings.
0: I was the youngest of three kids, and in the 70s and 80s, and nobody was really minding the store. I was allowed to do pretty much anything I wanted. You know, my mom loved me very much, but she was not at all interested in containing me. She was interested in guiding me and advising me, but was not the kind of parent who would say, no, you can't do that. And that was great for me as a blind kid. Many blind kids suffer from having their parents put limits on them because their parents are afraid for their safety or have ableist assumptions about what blind people can and can't do, should and shouldn't do. Don't do that. Don't feel that. You look blind when you feel that. Offering these shame and fear-based restrictions on blind kids. And my mother did an amazing job. My parents did an amazing job at not doing any of that. But of course, there were sometimes it's smart to say no to kids or to put limits on them. And I'm afraid that a great deal of experimentation was done. And luckily, I survived.
1: You roller skated.
0: I roller skated. I took tons of acid. I, you know, spent nights out in the woods. There were all sorts of things that happened that were sort of unequivocally dangerous. And yet, here I am.
1: You know, some people are born blind, some people become progressively blind or experience low vision, and you were rendered blind, and it was a traumatic way to become disabled. And because of your facial difference, like, strangers said ignorant things to you about your appearance. And my question out of that is simply, how did you keep your confidence up?

0: I never even thought of not keeping my confidence up. I think that a huge part of it is just luck of the draw. My nature is resilient, and I'm just lucky to have that. And I also am lucky to have had a supportive and loving family. The people that were closest to me weren't doing that. And of course, I come from privilege. Like, I am, you know, a middle-class white American who doesn't have a lot of other isms going against him. You know, I'm lucky, I'm privileged, and I was not beaten down by the world in its concerted effort to make me feel like a person who wasn't an equal.
1: Yeah.
0: I live a blind first existence now. I'm proud to be a person with a disability now, but as a young person, I was not. And I also was not at all proud to be disabled or blind. I didn't see any value in that. I had drunk the societal Kool-Aid on ableism and disability, and I was as ready as anyone to believe that people with disabilities were not as valuable, as cool, as interesting, as smart, as worthy as non-disabled people. I learned differently when I went to college, but as a young kid growing up, I thought I was the only cool blind person in the world. I thought like other blind people were like, you know, I didn't want anything to do with other blind people. And it wasn't until I got to college at UC Berkeley that I met an incredible community of blind people who were smart, were funny, were obviously valuable and cool and all of these other things. And it was transformational to me and my own identity. I realized that I was a disabled person. I was a blind person, and that was something to be proud of, to be embraced and to be connected with. And Berkeley was, of course, one of the epicenters of disability rights in the 1970s, when all of that stuff was sort of popping off, by the way, with the support and I think inspiration of the Black Panthers and free speech movement and other amazing things that were happening here in the San Francisco Bay Area. But it was still in the air in Berkeley in the 80s when I showed up.
1: Yeah. It seems to me you intersected with kind of a huge moment in the history of technology. Did you always feel that could be revolutionary for accessibility design?
0: Yes. So technology is a two-edged sword for people with disabilities. The more innovation that happens, the more technologies get invented that are locking us out of stuff. So as a person who designs accessibility tools and ways to make technologies usable by people with disabilities and blind people, I feel like I have really good job security. So it's a fun and interesting challenge to find the right path forward. The right solution for a problem 2 years ago isn't necessarily the right solution for an accessibility problem today, because we have new possible tools to use. And at the same time, just because you have new technologies doesn't necessarily mean that they are the right answer. You don't have to use the shiniest, fanciest new AI model to do some of the most fundamental accessibility work. And in fact, if you do, you're sort of probably setting yourself up for more problems. The simplest solution is usually the best. And very often, those simple solutions have been around for a very long time.
1: Mm. In 2019, you left academia and the world of research and grants and went into what some would consider the dark side, big tech, Amazon. Why?
0: I was working in at a research institute where I was entirely funded on grant money. And at that time, in the late teens, mid-teens, more and more people were applying for fewer and fewer grants that were for less and less money and had more and more reporting requirements. So I felt like it was an area of diminishing returns. And I also wasn't finding that I was getting funded for the kind of work that I wanted to do. And I also was feeling like I hadn't, the work that I was doing, like, you know, TMAP and UDescribe and WearBraille, these are, you know, sort of tools that I developed at Smith Kettlewell, you know, the research institution where I was. And

0: they would be used by, you know, hundreds of people maybe, which was cool. But I had this idea that if I went into big tech, I had the potential to improve things for thousands or millions of people. I wanted to sort of try to scale my impact. And even though big tech is in many ways a social and cultural challenge to, you know, what many of us are trying to achieve in society, it is unarguable that they are huge forces in our world. And I thought, if I could make Amazon a more accessible place, if I can make it so that more blind people can use Amazon services more easily and feel like these services are designed with blind people and people with disabilities in mind, I'll be doing good in the world, even if not everything that Amazon does is doing good in the world. And I think that one of the other things that I think is kind of an interesting thing to grapple with is that the things that Amazon does, grocery and product delivery, online shopping, things like Alexa, these are all things that are nice for many people, but actually enable people with disabilities and blind people in unique and powerful ways. People who can't make it to the store can still shop. People who can't go to the movies or who find it too frustrating to get audio description at a theater can stream it at home comfortably and get the access they need. Voice assistants like Alexa provide an incredible amount of flexibility and even freedom for people with limited dexterity or blind people or people with other types of disabilities. So there's this real benefit to the things that the giant tech companies are doing, benefits for people with disabilities. It doesn't mean that it's without consequence or without consideration, but it's part of the consideration. And we really need to think about the big picture in what we think of as doing good in the world.
1: There's so much criticism around everybody becoming too dependent on technology and losing the capacity to, say, read maps if you're a sighted person, read visual maps and things like that. People can't find their way around anymore. Is there any potential downside for children and younger people who are blind now becoming totally dependent on technology?
0: Absolutely. And this is what I was talking about before when I was saying that just because you can do something with technology doesn't mean that that's the right way to do it. Mm-hmm. So there are so many people who want to build, you know, AI-based navigation tools, AI tools with, you know, smart glasses that can help you cross the street or, you know, avoid obstacles or find a storefront. And in fact, if you're blind, I'm blind and I'm already doing all of those things and I'm not using AI. Mm-hmm. And I'm using skills that I have developed as a blind person to navigate in the world, to cross streets, to find storefronts, to avoid obstacles. Learning to do these things without technology is really fundamental to being an independent, capable blind person. And so there are, you know, there are people today, not just young people, but many people who don't develop the fundamental skills that would really serve them well. And that, by the way, includes reading Braille. A lot of people think, oh, I don't need to learn Braille. I can just, you know, use a computer, can just talk to me. And that is true. But there are things that Braille can do that a talking computer simply can't. Representing equations is one of them. Taking music notation is another one. And also just the pleasure of reading, for example, poetry, where you can see where the line breaks are, the punctuation, where you can, if you're reading it in Braille, you can see how the formatting of the poem is done. And you can't do that when someone is reading a poem.
2: Voiceover on Chrome. The Road Not Taken by Robert Frost. Two roads diverged in a yellow wood, and sorry I could not travel both and be one traveler. Long I stood and looked down one as far as I could to where it bent in the undergrowth, then took the other as just as...
1: From the white cane to revolutionary apps, technology offers independence to those with vision loss. That's very important. But so is human connection. It made all the difference for Josh Mealy.
0: The best thing you can do as a blind person who moves confidently through the world is to feel confidence as

0: a blind person. And I think that the best way to do that is to make friends with other blind people who are on a similar journey. The fewer blind friends you have, the less connection you have, the less community you have, the fewer people you have to bounce questions off of and discuss possible solutions. A blind friend group is really powerful in getting rid of your negative feelings about blindness, and getting rid of your negative feelings about blindness is the single most empowering thing you can do as a blind traveler in the world.
1: Theater artist Alex Bulmer has been considering the power of connection too. In her case, experimenting with the ways that blind and sighted people can interact as they move together. She's been gathering material for a performance called May I Take Your Arm?
2: The project first started in 2018 when I moved back to Canada from the UK. I moved back to Toronto, and I moved to a neighborhood I'd never been to before, never lived in before. I was a bit stunned and disappointed that I'd come home and it didn't feel like home. And I tried the regular routes of learning where I am. I had some mobility lessons to learn which way the streets move and where the shops were. And I had a tactile map made, but it still felt like a completely meaningless, empty space. So I asked a friend of mine who runs a community arts company if he would work with me on something so that I could develop a sense of place. And we developed an idea that I would walk with a whole bunch of people that he knew of because he lived in the neighborhood, and his community arts company had worked with lots of people in the neighborhood who'd lived there for years and all had really interesting different stories to tell. So the idea was that I would develop a sense of place through walking and talking with people I'd never met before who would tell me stories about living there. So that's what we did. And I asked each person I walked with was given the prompt to choose a route that had meaning for them for whatever reason, and walk with me for about 45 minutes. And that's what we did. And we recorded it. And I knew nothing about any of these people. I knew nothing about anyone before I opened my mouth and said, may I take your arm? And they knew nothing really about me other than this is what I wanted to do. And so I took their arm and we would walk. And I truly don't know if those stories would have been told if we'd sat down across a table from each other, you know. There's something about walking side by side, the physical contact I have with people when I take their arm, you know, that's a big barrier right there because we don't normally touch each other.
1: Mm-hmm.
2: So I think that opens something. There's a giving of trust and a receiving of trust that I think is a softening. I think that softens both of us.
1: If you had to talk to blind and low vision people who might be listening, what is your best advice to them on how to balance being adventurous, exploring, getting out there, and staying safe?
2: I think the idea of safety and adventure and fear, you know, do you kneel down to it or do you get in front of it? I think that is such an individual choice. I assess situations very, very quickly and carefully to determine if it's safe. And I don't always get it right. Mostly I do. I'm not talking about with people because I really do find a lot is communicated through the human voice, but maybe more just environments. You know, I fall. I think we learn from those falls, but I think it's such an individual choice, you know, and to never feel shame or ashamed that you might need to ask for help. We're interdependent beings. This idea that independence is somehow the holy grail,

0: I understand that we need to pursue independence. It's a form of empowerment and self-knowledge, but to the point that we're refusing to recognize how interdependent we really are with each other is not going to do anybody any favors. It's not going to help. And don't feel so bad if things go wrong. Learn, try again. And there is no one right way. We're all different, blindness or sighted.
1: Joshua Mealy's memoir is called Connecting Dots, A Blind Life. Alex Bulmer's play, Perceptual Archaeology, is published in her co-edited collection, Rebellious Bodies and Radical Acts. Excerpts from the Victorian travel writing of James Holman were read by Pete Morey. This Ideas episode was produced by Lisa Godfrey. Technical production by Danielle Duval and Johnny Casamata. Thanks also to recording engineers Jabari Tawia and Rye Allen in Berkeley, California. Lisa Ayuso is Ideas' web producer. Our senior producer is Nikola Lukšić. Greg Kelly is the executive producer of Ideas, and I'm Nala Ayed.

0: once stated goal of complete annexation, a threat that continues to leave some sour feelings. Chris Brown has more.
1: I want to thank the Prime Minister and the Prime Minister, Greenland, Denmark.
2: Donald Trump finally signed a deal with Greenland, just not the deal to own it. Instead, the U.S. will help co-manage the strategic island's security. It allows the U.S. to open two new military bases, and it blocks global competitors from foreign direct investment.

the band Somersets and their song Canada off their new album Pine Trees in a Perfect Row, which is out now. Before that, you heard the lead singer of Somersets, Cale Mattson, his conversation with guest host Garvia Bailey.

0: accused of shooting at police in Belleville did not survive his injuries. Police say Sean Ward opened fire on an officer who was stationed outside the Sons of Jacob synagogue on a quiet residential street, and the officer fired back. Both suffered gunshot wounds. The suspect was in life-threatening condition and died in a Kingston hospital, according to the SIU. Ward lived in Quinte West near Belleville. The Department of National Defense confirmed Tuesday that he was a member of the Canadian Armed Forces from 2017 until he was released in 2022. Police haven't revealed any details yet about the suspect's possible motivation. The exchange of gunfire happened just as worshippers at the synagogue were beginning services to mark Yom Kippur, the holiest day on the Jewish calendar. The synagogue, nearby homes, and cars were hit by dozens of bullets. The police officer, who was injured, remains in stable condition. Megan Fitzpatrick, CBC News, Toronto.
1: And that is the World This Hour. For CBC News, I'm Neil Kumar.
2: Good evening, I'm Simon Nakaneshny with your Environment Canada weather forecast. In Montreal tonight, clear skies, the low 8. Tomorrow, more sunshine and store, 19 the high. For Quebec City, clear tonight with a few fog patches, the low plus 1. Risk of frost, sunny again tomorrow, the high 19. In Sherbrooke tonight, clear, the low 0 with patchy frost. Tomorrow, sunshine and a high of 19 as well. And for Gaspé, clear skies tonight, the low plus 2. Risk of frost, more sunshine tomorrow, 18 degrees the high.

0: Patrin has won the Polaris Music Prize for their album Volume 2. Industry experts selected the second album of their making for $30,000, naming it the best Canadian record of the year. And that is The World This Hour. For CBC News, I'm Neil Kumar.
1: Good evening, I'm Simon Nakanishny with your Environment Canada weather forecast. In Montreal tonight,

It should have been the most routine of press appearances. The President of the United States dedicating a new helicopter pad on the White House grounds yesterday. But video coverage of that non-event sounded like this.

0: Trump administration is speeding up deportations to third countries.
1: To do that, it is using a program originally set up to help refugees.
2: The whole goals of this entire office has been repurposed to the exact opposite aims.
1: I'm Carolyn Beeler.
0: And I'm Marco Werman. At the United Nations today, a stark warning to the world's superpowers and their militaries.
3: Their power isn't so super. Military power.

0: This is The World. I'm Carolyn Beeler.
1: And I'm Marco Werman.
0: It is that time of year again when world leaders gather in New York for the United Nations Keystone event. On the agenda at this year's General Assembly are climate change and artificial intelligence, and also who will lead the UN moving forward. Antonio Guterres has been Secretary General for the past decade, but is set to step down at the end of the year.
1: To break down the race for the next UN chief, I spoke with Stephanie Phil.

0: The singer-songwriter blends soul, samba, rock, Brazilian funk, and more into her music. Lineker was the first trans woman to win a Latin Grammy in 2022 and went on to win three more for her sophomore album, Caju. I spoke to her just after she released that album, which she said was groundbreaking for her both professionally and personally.
1: The whole album, it's a very dance and soul album that I tried to guide the people who listen to a place when it's possible to be yourself, to a place when it's possible to get your things and put yourself in perspective and go on.
0: The track we just listened to has this driving beat, but your vocals are so smooth. They kind of flow around the beat in this very soothing way. It is both kind of dancey and chill at the same time. How do you think of the mood of the music?
1: The mood is something like, could it be a dance song? Could it be a pop song? Could it be just a song to listen and to pay attention? And it's been very interesting the way that I've been received the POV from everybody saying, oh my gosh.

0: them to design a version of the machine that's got the right computer, that's got the right sensors in order for it to understand its environment. And then we, BrainCorp, provide the software that is taking in the input from those sensors, understanding where the robot is in the environment, making decisions about how to navigate in a way that's going to most effectively clean the floor. In this example, you know, think about a grocery store, which typically likes to clean the floor around 8 o'clock in the morning after all the stocking overnight is done. And while customers are starting to come in for their morning shopping, we're very comfortable and really pay a lot of attention, not just to how we navigate to get the job done, but also how we navigate and how we interact with the customer going around in the store. And so there's a lot of work in the software algorithms, in the behavior of the robot to make sure that it's both doing its job well, but also being courteous to the people around it.
1: Not very far away from where I'm talking to you, there is a university cafeteria, and the university cafeteria has a robotic dish collector, and it's basically a set of trays on wheels. But it's a very basic sort of robot. It just wanders up next to the tables and sort of flashes until you feel guilty and put a cup on it. How far away are we from those kind of robots that can really interact with people in the way, say, a human cleaner would interact with people?
0: You see robots today that are very competently driving around, but you don't see an arm and a hand on the robot that can pick up a cup, for example. And the reason why you don't see that yet is because the complexity of the human arm and hand cannot be overstated. We, as an industry, have solutions around what we call mobile manipulation in labs, in demos, but we as an industry have not yet cracked the case on how to do mobile manipulation in a way that's reliable enough to deploy at scale.
1: We talk about the kind of AI, the kind of physical AI that will be in robots. I mean, do you think in the end that might lead to AI that is more like us? I mean, we're physical eye, if you like, we're the product of millions and millions of years of evolution, learning to encounter the world. And that's what robots are having to do. So I wonder how far you can take robot AI.
0: Yeah, there doesn't seem to be a limit. I think you've got it exactly right. We're training them with human action. You can see companies that are outfitting people with cameras near where their eyes are, with sensors, kind of like motion capture sensors for their limbs. And these companies are capturing all of that data, the vision data and the motion data, and they're feeding them into these deep learning algorithms. These algorithms are able to learn in kind of an organic way, which is fascinating. And that's the big breakthrough that we saw a few years ago with ChatGPT that's now migrating into robotics. And it's an amazing time. And we as an industry are figuring out how to solve really hard problems in, you know, jobs that are typically like dull, dirty, or dangerous, the kinds of tasks that it's really hard to find labor to do it today. And the problem's only getting more acute with demographic changes, as we all know, aging population, declining birth rates. There's just going to be fewer and fewer people working to support the aging. And this technology, in my opinion, can't come soon enough in order to help us as a society get over that demographic challenge that we're all going to face.
1: Should we be worried about whether the world of work is going to be displaced by robots? I mean, I know it must be a question you get asked all the time, but are our jobs going to be taken by robots? Is BrainCorp going to put us all out of a job?
0: You know, I really don't think so. So the kind of automation that we do today is the kind of automation that really the labor just doesn't exist for it. We're not putting people out of work. We're helping people do jobs that just aren't being done. In floor care, there just aren't enough people to do janitorial work in grocery stores in general. And so our solution is showing up as a way not to displace labor, but to make the floors cleaner. Point number two is there are a bunch of jobs that could have been automated decades ago that aren't. And they aren't because people prefer working with people in a lot of jobs. My favorite example of this

0: as bartender. Like, you can imagine just putting bottles in some sort of piping system and just having like
1: a vending machine.
0: And you just have a cup underneath, right? I mean, yeah. It's like a vending machine. Like this technology has existed, I don't know, since the 70s. And yet bartenders exist. Why? Because people like ordering a drink from a person, as I do, right? And so even though a job can be automated, doesn't mean it's going to be automated.
1: What are the robots of the future going to look like? Sci-fi is filled with humanoid robots, and there are quite a few companies developing humanoid robots. What's your take on it?
0: So I think that there is probably a place for humanoids, likely in residential environments, in my sense. But, you know, when I look at commercial and industrial environments, I really don't see the need for legs. Wheeled equipment is really what rules an industrial environment today. In the case of commercial environments, you know, we've, as a society, we've made tremendous strides in making them accessible for people with disabilities. And so you see ramps everywhere. You see elevators everywhere. These environments are also made to cater to wheeled motion. And so from my point of view, legs are expensive, they're complicated, and they're unneeded. And so I fail to see why a buyer of automation in an industrial or in a commercial space would choose to add the expense of legs when you can solve the same problem with a robot on wheels.
1: And that was David Pinn, chief executive of US-based Brain Corp, discussing the future of commercial robots. Now, how about a bit of Soul Limbo by Booker T and the MGs? Now, I'm not sure what Booker T or his MGs intended the song to be about, but for most people in the UK, it summons memories of just one thing, cricket. And it's tempting to think of cricket as something that never changes, a soundtrack to an English summer. But of course it does change. The gravitational centre of the sport, many would argue, is now in India, and its millions of fans are spread around the globe. And as cricket fans have moved into new countries, so has the sport, and the International Cricket Council, or ICC, which governs it, is keen to grow new audiences in new countries. And to do it, they're embracing AI. But cricket has always been keen to embrace innovation, as Finn Bradshaw, head of digital at the ICC based in Dubai, told me.
2: Well, I mean, I think just in terms of innovation generally, I think cricket's been quite extraordinary. You know, it's gone from 5 days to 1 day to 3.5 hours. And a lot of other sports have tried that with little success. But from a technology point of view, I think probably the greatest example is what we call DRS, which is the system that umpires use to validate their decision-making. It's been in cricket for 20-plus years, and it's just accepted as part of the game now. You think of how much in soccer they're still arguing over VAR, but there's many other examples, whether that's bails that light up when they get hit by the ball, or whether that's the way that broadcast pivots around the stadium to give people 360-degree views. We're a sport that sort of pride ourselves on constant innovation.
3: One of the things you're trying to do as you try and promote cricket to the world is to do commentary in the language that people speak in the countries you're aiming to popularize the game to. And you're exploring AI-generated commentary. How does that work?
2: So we have been experimenting with this for at least over the last 12 months or so. And it came about because we started to just put, you know, we obviously put our highlight clips out globally, but then we started running our own live streams into certain countries. And countries where we didn't think there was much cricket fandom at all, suddenly we started to see them light up. And so there are countries like Japan, Germany, France, Italy, Korea. So initially, we just did a straight literal AI translation of the normal English broadcast. And, you know, we did it with various services. And, you know, we got, obviously I don't speak Japanese. So we

0: 03301230320. Please let us know your name and the country where you live. Today's Tech Life was produced by Tom Quinn and presented by me, Chris Vallance.
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2: From CBC News, The World This Hour, I'm Neil Kumar. British Columbians will be heading to the polls next month as David Eby has called a snap election. As Katie DeRosa reports, the election call has forced a hasty deal between two opposition parties.
3: The election comes as the Conservative opposition is in disarray, with former BC Conservative leader Carolyn Finley out and a new one in place. Seven MLAs who fled the party to join Centre BC now say they're back. Lauren Dirksen is the new BC Conservative leader.
4: It's a cheap, opportunistic political move, and it could cost tens of millions of dollars.
3: But the centre-right isn't entirely united. Former BC Conservative MLA Eleanor Sturco will now take over the reins of Centre BC, which will field its own candidates.
5: I can't trust the Conservatives.
3: The timing of the election

0: turning her thoughts to what her diagnosis means for her life and her faith.
1: Nice to meet you.
2: How you doing?
1: Good to see you. You're alright.
0: It's morning in London and I'm meeting Dahlia Moggahed for the first time in a hotel. Despite the long journey and everything she's been through, there's a big smile on her face.
1: Absolutely. Should we take a seat somewhere?
3: That's a very good thing to know.
1: Yeah.

0: the experience of disability.
1: There are so many people who want to build AI-based navigation tools, AI smart glasses that can help you cross the street or, you know, avoid obstacles or find a storefront. And in fact, if you're blind, I'm blind and I'm already doing all of those things.
0: In different ways, Josh Mealy and Alex Bulmer have made the psychological journey to accepting and thriving in blind identity. They've also made blind travel a focus of their professional work, imagining bolder pathways for blind people who simply want the same freedom to move around as the rest of us. And to the rest of us, awkwardly seized up at the sight of someone with a white cane at an intersection, they offer this advice.
1: Just say hi.
2: Don't take me across the street because you think that's where I want to go, because often it is not. Because somebody can't see doesn't mean they don't know where they are. Because I have people asking me that. You don't know where you are? Yeah, I do. No, you don't. Yeah, actually, I do. Where are you? Seeing is not the sign of knowing.
0: Alex Bulmer spoke to Ideas producer Lisa Godfrey.
2: I have retinitis pigmentosa. I was diagnosed at the age of 21 after experiencing night blindness and loss of depth perception. And it happened gradually.
3: When Alex got her diagnosis, she was a theater student in Toronto, and she suddenly felt the need to make new plans away from home.
2: When I was 24 years old and moving to the UK to go and study voice at the Central School of Speech and Drama, and I'd chosen to study voice because I didn't think there was any hope for a career as an actor losing their sight, but I thought, voice, learn to be a voice teacher, and sight loss will not take that away. The diagnosis was made, and everybody around me was very upset and started to treat me as if I'd become blind overnight, and I hadn't. But for everyone else, it was incredibly real. And I found that just horrifying. I wasn't ready. I wasn't ready to become a disabled person. I wasn't ready to become a blind person. I wasn't ready for any of it. But going away to another country, okay. I could try.
3: Try on this changing identity and learn what she would need to make her way forward.
2: And it was because I was going to a new country where nobody knew me, I was able to embrace this idea that someone was going to give me a cane and a white cane, and I was going to use it, and they were going to teach me how to walk with this piece of aluminum in front of me. And I really do think that part of my ability to do that was because I was leaving everyone who knew me. And it was very hard because I had become a tragedy for a lot of people around me. My name is Alex Bulmer. I am an artist. I primarily work in live theater as a writer, performer, director. I have also worked in film and television as a writer and radio, primarily in the UK, where I lived for 15 years and now I go back and forth. By the time I was 35, I was just piecing little bits of images together to try and come up with a whole. My face disappeared in the mirror pretty much around 35. The world disappeared a little bit more every 5 years. And now I'm I guess what you call a total. The language that I used for many years as I transitioned from sighted to blind was sight loss or vision loss. And I remember this moment, and I wrote about it, and it's in my play, having this idea that I was hanging on to a rope that was fraying, you know, the rope being sight. And it was fraying and fraying, gradually fraying and fraying, and becoming like a little thin piece of string, and I was clinging to it. And I thought, wait a minute, what if I let go of that and hold on to a rope that's very thick? I might not know it, but it's strong and it's there.

0: trope was blindness. And it really, it changed me when I had this idea that let go of the fray and hold on to the strong. And strong was blindness. And from pretty much from that point on, I defined myself as becoming blind as opposed to sight loss. You know, and it's more than just language actually does. I find language helps me understand, and that words are like these flat stones that I can feel beneath my feet that take me forward. You know, I have always used words and language to, in a sense, help me survive things that are emotionally incredibly difficult. So that really helped, becoming blind.
1: How did you know there was a rope?
0: I'm not sure to say that I knew, but perhaps that's some kind of faith or belief that it would be there. And, you know, there were blind people out there who were doing interesting, good things. I didn't know many, but I knew enough to know that it was possible. It's a really great question. I mean, and I do use the word faith, not necessarily in the religious sense, but I'm not sure it's that different. Once I can identify, like I say, once I can find the language for something, it is like a kind of a form of faith, because somehow everything just becomes really clear. And when things become clear for me, they become possible.
1: The play Alex Bulmer mentioned is called Perceptual Archaeology, or How to Travel Blind. The experience that she writes about in the play started in water.
0: A swimming pool gave me the idea of becoming a blind traveler, and also gave me the idea that the way I was going to be in the world had potential.
1: An idea born of crisis. It was 1996, and Alex was experiencing her situation as loss.
0: I felt my world was crashing in on me. I felt the walls were closing. I had not left my apartment in Toronto for a number of days, if not weeks, as much as I could stay inside, I did. And I just thought, I have to do something huge, otherwise I'm not going to get through this. So I got on a plane and I went to Los Angeles. I chose Los Angeles because my best friend was living there. And I thought, well, if something really goes wrong, I can call her. And I went to Los Angeles and I went to the airport hotel and I took my swimming suit and everything. And I put my swimming suit on and I went down and I asked the hotel staff for directions to the outdoor pool. I went out to the outdoor pool. And I guess at first I just thought, well, this will be an accomplishment if I can just find a pool. And I put myself into the pool, lowered myself into the water, and realized that I had no idea of its size or shape or depth. And I thought, huh, now what do I do?
1: Here's how she describes it in her play.
2: I traced the wall with my hand, swimming around and around. I found cracks in the concrete, chunks missing. I discovered filters and flaps. Swimming. I noticed the lap slap of water against the pool edge. It shifted to a hollow sound by the ladder. Swimming. I heard a lap echo slap beneath the diving board. Swimming around and around, I came to understand that the pool shape was that of a kidney bean, round at one end and more narrow at the other. I discovered the pool, gradually, gathering pieces that, with the immediacy of sight, would have been eclipsed by the whole. I bobbed in the water, making waves and listening as they slapped against the edge.

0: edge of the pool. Over there. And over there. And I am here. I listened. Over there. And over there. And I am here. Here. In this particular collection of sounds and textures, this pool. A shape of place emerged, and I became present. When place exists, I exist within it.
1: Alex remembers feeling something shift.
2: And I thought, this is so cool. I'm becoming a perceptual archaeologist. You know, just finding little clues and making meaning of them. Or a sensory mathematician. Things were adding up to a whole. And had I been able to see, you know, the immediacy of sight, I just would have looked at the pool and go, right, kidney bean. And in I go and have a swim and then back to my room. I wouldn't have known any of the cracks or the flaps or the interesting sounds under the diving board. So that moment changed my attitude because I finally could believe that this way of being was actually going to be very interesting and full of information, as opposed to, I think, what we so often use blindness as a metaphor for not knowing, you know, blind to this and blind to that. It's like, actually, you know, we're misled by appearances. You know, we're not necessarily seeing what's there. We're sometimes, I think, our knowledge is eclipsed by the whole and by the immediacy of sight.
1: In that pool, she found a way out of crisis and into a kind of richness that she calls blind gain rather than vision loss.
0: I bobbed in the water and decided one day I would be a blind travel writer.
2: I never told anybody. I kept it to myself. And then I was traveling around with some Brazilians preparing for the 2012 Olympics in London, where I was writing part of the opening ceremonies for the Olympic events. And we had Brazilians with us because they were going to do the next 2016 Olympics. So I traveled around with these Brazilians. In fact, we were in Brazil at the time, leaping off a boat into the water. And I said to someone on the boat, you know, I really need to become a blind traveler because this is just so cool. I have no idea where we are, but I'm just loving this jumping into the air and leaping into the water and sort of imagining what my imagination was telling me, what the place looked like. It was called Florianopolis. And everyone in the boat said, oh my God, what a great idea. You have to come, They were from all over Brazil. I had several invitations to go traveling around Brazil. And I just thought, okay, people are really responding to this idea. So I took the idea back to London, where I was living at the time, and I started to tell some friends. And they got very excited. I did have a few friends think I'd lost the plot, because how was I going to travel? Where was I going to travel? And I came up with this idea that I would follow in the footsteps of a 19th century blind Navy officer he became blind when he was a Navy officer and then became a blind travel writer. And some of his writing still existed. So I was reading his writing and I thought, okay, that's the hook. That's what I'm going to do. I'm going to follow in his footsteps. I'm going to be the 21st century Alex traveling as if we were walking together with this 19th century James.
3: Voyage Around the World, Volume 1, from 1827 to 1832, by James Holman, RN, FRS, etc., etc.
2: James Holman was a 19th century Navy officer who became blind while on duty. He was around 24 or 25 years old, which was interesting because I

0: that had no shape and no direction, and I panicked. I put my hands over my face and I grabbed my friend's arm, and that was the last day I traveled for a very long time, well, for about 6 months, because I wasn't able to give context to the noises around me in the way that I thought I could.
1: But Alex did travel, and she wrote about it, and she's gone on to travel again, because there were encouraging moments too.
0: I was in Freiburg, and I went out on my own, and I heard this clack, clack, clack, clack, clack, clack. And I thought, oh, there's a small horse out on the street. Isn't that great? Clack, clack, clack, clack, clack, clack, clack, clack, clack, clack, clack, clack. I thought, oh, no, it's not a small horse. It's a ladder falling over. Clack, clack, clack, clack, clack, clack, clack, clack, clack, clack, clack, clack, clack. Oh, it's a small horse climbing up a ladder that's falling over. And then I heard the sound of clapping. And I thought, oh, I know what it is. It's someone dancing, clog dancing. I had this wonderful feeling of like the noise becoming a sound and the sound becoming an idea, which was not just dancing or clog dancing, but dancing in front of people and something I could engage with. And I just had this image in my head. And that to me became a freedom because I was able to connect with the experience and belong. So that's kind of the best scenario, is when noise becomes a sound, becomes an idea, becomes a freedom. It's great. And that's an example of when I really enjoy that process. You know, I really appreciate it. And it's kind of fun. It's like being a detective.
2: That is writer, performer, and blind traveler Alex Bulmer. And this is Ideas. I'm Nahla Ayed. Digital technology offers new options to people with vision loss, though everyone has a different relationship to technology.
0: It's never been my best sport, but it's helped me immensely. I rely on my Alexa to help me keep track of a calendar. It's a quick way of getting information, and my iPhone.
2: Designing more thoughtful accessibility tech embedded in the actual experience of disability, that's Joshua Mealy's goal. Here's a screen reader with his official bio.
3: Joshua A. Mealy is a blind scientist, designer, author, and disability scholar. He writes, advises, and collaborates widely on accessible design, disability-inclusive research methods, and the disability experience, with understandable emphasis on blindness and low vision.
2: Josh has been recognized for his work.
3: He is a 2021 MacArthur Fellow, Distinguished Fellow of Disability, Accessibility, and Design at University of California at Berkeley.
2: His memoir, Connecting Dots, A Blind Life, tells his story. And it's a radical journey from childhood trauma to disability denial to a rebellious and passionate advocacy for his community.
4: I live a blind first existence now. I'm proud to be a person with a disability now, but as a young person, I was not. I had drunk the societal Kool-Aid on ableism and disability, and I was as ready as anyone to believe that people with disabilities were not as interesting as non-disabled people.
2: Josh Mealy spoke with Ideas producer Lisa Godfrey.
1: You sometimes say that your life's work is inventing cool things for blind people. What do you consider your coolest thing?
4: That's like asking me, like, who's your favorite child, isn't it?
1: All right, I have a favorite child then. To me, one of the coolest was T-Map.
4: T-Map is also one of my absolute favorites. So I've always loved maps, and a lot of people say, oh, that's so interesting. You're a blind person and you think so visually. And I say, no, I don't think of things visually. I think of things spatially. And of course, you can represent that with colors and ink and visual textures, but there are other ways.

0: supportive and loving family. The people that were closest to me weren't doing that. And of course, I come from privilege. Like I am, you know, a middle-class white American who doesn't have a lot of other isms going against him. You know, I'm lucky, I'm privileged, and I was not beaten down by the world in its sort of concerted effort to make me feel like a person who wasn't an equal.
1: Yeah.
0: I live a blind first existence now. I'm proud to be a person with a disability now, but as a young person, I was not. And I also was not at all proud to be disabled or blind. I didn't see any value in that. I had drunk the societal Kool-Aid on ableism and disability. And I was as ready as anyone to believe that people with disabilities were not as valuable, as cool, as interesting, as smart, as worthy as non-disabled people. I learned differently when I went to college, but as a young kid growing up, I thought I was the only cool blind person in the world. I thought like other blind people were like, you know, I didn't want anything to do with other blind people. And it wasn't until I got to college at UC Berkeley that I met an incredible community of blind people who were smart, were funny, were obviously valuable and cool and all of these other things. And it was transformational to me and my own identity. I realized that I was a disabled person. I was a blind person, and that was something to be proud of, to be embraced and to be connected with. And Berkeley was, of course, one of the epicenters of disability rights in the 1970s when all of that stuff was sort of popping off, by the way, with the support and I think inspiration of the Black Panthers and free speech movement and other amazing things that were happening here in the San Francisco Bay Area. But it was still in the air in Berkeley in the 80s when I showed up.
1: Yeah, it seems to me you intersected with kind of a huge moment in the history of technology. Did you always feel that could be revolutionary for accessibility design?
0: Yes. So technology is a two-edged sword for people with disabilities. The more innovation that happens, the more technologies get invented that are locking us out of stuff. So as a person who designs accessibility tools and ways to make technologies usable by people with disabilities and blind people, I feel like I have really good job security. So it's a fun and interesting challenge to find the right path forward. The right solution for a problem 2 years ago isn't necessarily the right solution for an accessibility problem today, because we have new possible tools to use. And at the same time, just because you have new technologies doesn't necessarily mean that they are the right answer. You don't have to use the shiniest, fanciest new AI model to do some of the most fundamental accessibility work. And in fact, if you do, you're sort of probably setting yourself up for more problems. The simplest solution is usually the best. And very often, those simple solutions have been around for a very long time.
1: Mm. In 2019, you left academia and the world of research and grants and went into what some would consider the dark side, big tech, Amazon. Why?
0: I was working in at a research institute where I was entirely funded on grant money. And at that time, in the late teens, mid-teens, more and more people were applying for fewer and fewer grants that were for less and less money and had more and more reporting requirements. So I felt like it was an area of diminishing returns. And I also wasn't finding that I was getting funded for the kind of work that I wanted to do. And I also was feeling like I hadn't, the work that I was doing, like, you know, TMAP and UDescribe and Wear Braille, these are, you know, sort of tools that I developed at Smith Kettlewell, you know, the research institution where I was. And they would be used by, you know, hundreds of people maybe, which was cool. But I had this idea that if I went into big tech, I had the potential to improve things for thousands or millions of people. I wanted to sort of

0: of try to scale my impact. And even though big tech is in many ways a social and cultural challenge to, you know, what many of us are trying to achieve in society, it is unarguable that they are huge forces in our world. And I thought, if I could make Amazon a more accessible place, if I can make it so that more blind people can use Amazon services more easily and feel like these services are designed with blind people and people with disabilities in mind, I'll be doing good in the world, even if not everything that Amazon does is doing good in the world. And I think that one of the other things that I think is kind of an interesting thing to grapple with is that the things that Amazon does, grocery and product delivery, online shopping, things like Alexa, these are all things that are nice for many people, but actually enable people with disabilities and blind people in unique and powerful ways. People who can't make it to the store can still shop. People who can't go to the movies or who find it too frustrating to get audio description at a theater can stream it at home comfortably and get the access they need. Voice assistants like Alexa provide an incredible amount of flexibility and even freedom for people with limited dexterity or blind people or people with other types of disabilities. So there's this real benefit to the things that the giant tech companies are doing, benefits for people with disabilities. It doesn't mean that it's without consequence or without consideration, but it's part of the consideration. And we really need to think about the big picture in what we think of as doing good in the world.
1: There's so much criticism around everybody becoming too dependent on technology and losing the capacity to, say, read maps if you're a sighted person, read visual maps and things like that. People can't find their way around anymore. Is there any potential downside for children and younger people who are blind now becoming totally dependent on technology?
0: Absolutely. And this is what I was talking about before when I was saying that just because you can do something with technology doesn't mean that that's the right way to do it. Mm-hmm. So there are so many people who want to build, you know, AI-based navigation tools, AI tools with, you know, smart glasses that can help you cross the street or, you know, avoid obstacles or find a storefront. And in fact, if you're blind, I'm blind and I'm already doing all of those things and I'm not using AI. Mm-hmm. And I'm using skills that I have developed as a blind person to navigate in the world, to cross streets, to find storefronts, to avoid obstacles. Learning to do these things without technology is really fundamental to being an independent, capable blind person. And so there are, you know, there are people today, not just young people, but many people who don't develop the fundamental skills that would really serve them well. And that, by the way, includes reading Braille. A lot of people think, oh, I don't need to learn Braille. I can just, you know, use a computer, can just talk to me. And that is true. But there are things that Braille can do that a talking computer simply can't. Representing equations is one of them. Taking music notation is another one. And also just the pleasure of reading, for example, poetry, where you can see where the line breaks are, the punctuation, where you can, if you're reading it in Braille, you can see how the formatting of the poem is done. And you can't do that when someone is reading a poem.
2: Voiceover on Chrome. The Road Not Taken by Robert Frost. Two roads diverged in a yellow wood, and sorry I could not travel both and be one traveler. Long I stood and looked down one as far as I could to where it bent in the undergrowth, then took the other as just as
1: from the white cane to revolutionary apps, technology offers independence to those with vision loss. That's very important. But so is human connection. It made all the difference for Josh Mealy.
0: The best thing you can do as a blind person who moves confidently through the world is to feel confidence as a blind person. And I think that the best way to do that is to make friends with other blind people who are on a similar journey. The fewer blind friends you have, the less connection you have, the less

0: anybody any favors. It's not going to help. And don't feel so bad if things go wrong. Learn, try again. And there is no one right way. We're all different, blindness or sighted.
1: Joshua Mealy's memoir is called Connecting Dots, A Blind Life. Alex Bulmer's play, Perceptual Archaeology, is published in her co-edited collection, Rebellious Bodies and Radical Acts. Excerpts from the Victorian travel writing of James Holman were read by Pete Morey. This Ideas episode was produced by Lisa Godfrey. Technical production by Danielle Duval and Johnny Casamata. Thanks also to recording engineers Jabari Tawia and Rye Allen in Berkeley, California. Lisa Ayuso is Ideas web producer. Our senior producer is Nikola Lukšić. Greg Kelly is the executive producer of Ideas, and I'm Nala Ayed.

0: the National Day for Truth and Reconciliation. It's a day of hope, awareness, and reflection. 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
6: This is World Report. Good morning, I'm Marcia Young. Today, Iran's president is expected to respond to U.S. President Donald Trump's provocations. Masoud Pezeshkian's address the U.N. Assembly this morning. The U.S. president threatened to annihilate Iran in his speech yesterday. As Willie Lowry reports, Masoud Pezeshkian is not likely to ignore such threats.
7: The stakes are high as Iranian President Masoud Pezeshkian readies himself to address the UN General Assembly in New York. The U.S.-Iran war is close to stretching into an eighth month. Pezeshkian says he will use his speech to show that Iran remains unbroken by the conflict. We will make the best possible use of this opportunity, he says, to convey Iran's plight to the international community. We will firmly tell our adversaries that despite all the unfairness and injustices, the Iranian people have stood their ground. But it also comes as U.S. President Donald Trump says he's got a big decision to make.
8: Will a deal be made with Iran that lets them rebuild and create a far greater country than it ever was before? Or do I annihilate the Islamic Republic?
7: Trump's threats come as polls suggest a vast majority of Americans are not in favor of the war. Yesterday, U.S. Special Envoy Steve Witkoff and Jared Kushner held indirect talks with the Iranian delegation. Witkoff described the talks as, quote, lengthy, and he was hopeful that they will, quote, prove constructive and promising. Trump has said he would be open to meeting with Pezeshkian while both are in New York, though no plans have been made to do that just yet. Willie Lowry, CBC News, Jerusalem.
6: British Prime Minister Andy Burnham is calling on world leaders to unite.

0: Hey, Barrera reports, some Mexican tourism operators say Canada's visa requirements are getting in the way.
1: And if we think about the Aurora viewing, how does that work on a day-to-day visit in the North American Resort Spa?
2: That's a really good question. So,
3: Jesus Martinez, general manager of Dream Destinations Mexico, chats with Tobias Barth from White Horse's Northern Lights Resort.

0: This is CBC News. Good morning. It is 5:30. I'm Sean Lyons with your CBC News from Montreal. More language concerns ahead of the Quebec election, this time coming from Nunavik. Some critical information is only being sent to voters in French, which is raising concerns in northern Quebec, where an Inuit organization there says some voters want to participate in their own language of Inuktitut. Carl Cardinal reports.
1: We wonder, how do the unilingual Inuk even vote?
2: That's William Taguna, president of the Avatak Cultural Institute. As Quebecers prepare to head to the polls, he worries many in Nunavik will not be able to fully participate. This election is the first time important information for voters will be mailed only in French.
1: There's no posters from the parties, and more, there's not even anything in our second language. I think in 2026, we can do a lot better than that now.
2: Élections Québec says the requirement was not its decision, but came from change to Quebec's Charter of French Language. The agency sought an exception to continue sending information in both French and English, but didn't get one. Citizens challenged the French-only requirement in court, and a judge has since ordered reminder cards to be sent in both languages. Julie Saint-Arnaud-Drolet is a spokesperson for Élections Québec.
3: Since last general election, we have met different communities to really understand the obstacles they meet when they try to vote and to understand their reality.
2: Saint-Arnaud-Drolet says the agency is taking additional steps. For the first time, information is being sent to post office boxes in Nunavik, in Inuktitut, French and English. Carl Cardinal, CBC News, Iqaluit.
0: Meanwhile, the five main political party leaders are going to be facing off in their last big debate of the election campaign tonight on Radio-Canada. It comes as recent public opinion polls are showing the PQ remains in a position to form the next government. CAQ has lost some ground, Quebec Conservative Party making gains. The Liberals need to seduce Francophones and Quebec Solidaire to rally progressive voters. McGill University political science professor Daniel Bellin points out, though, that nothing is set in stone yet, as 41% of the voters could still change their minds, according to a recent poll done for Radio-Canada.
4: Yes, this is a large number, and I think it shows that the debate, the last debate, is important because so many voters can still

0: change the way they vote. Strategic voting is also an issue, and we'll see whether there are some signals, especially on the part of the Liberals and the CAQ, in terms of strategic voting to stop the PQ. It's not over yet, obviously.
1: General election is on October the 5th. Quebecers will also be able to vote in the advanced polls Sunday and Monday. This week, of course. Shifting gears now and heading over to Ontario, where days after gunfire sent the congregation of a nearby Belleville synagogue seeking cover, some members were able to re-enter the building yesterday. The president of the Sons of Jacob Synagogue says he's glad to be back, but he fears the death of the suspect is going to leave the community looking for answers. Dan Takema has the story.
2: It's kind of eerie to first step back in here.
3: Norm Wedham and members of Sons of Jacob Synagogue in Belleville returned to the building Tuesday. The last time the congregation was inside, they were sheltering from gunfire.
2: You know, we're all kind of looking at the damage and kind of surreal.
3: Wedham is the synagogue's president. He counted what he says were 24 bullet holes in stained glass windows. Investigators say Sean Ward, the suspect in the shooting, died Monday night. Constable Jeff Smith, the police officer he opened fire on, remains in hospital. Neighbors living near Ward's home in Quinte West told CBC he mostly kept to himself, though one man described what he called two confrontations with the suspect where Ward acted aggressively. Wedham says he fears Ward's death could leave the reason why he started shooting a mystery.
2: I'm kind of sad he died because I really wanted to find out his motive. What was the ultimate plan? Was it to kill as many people in the synagogue as he could? So we'll never really know those answers now.
3: Wedham says he's not sure when services at the synagogue will resume, but one of the first things members want to do is celebrate the police officer once he's recovered. Dan Takema, CBC News, Ottawa.
1: British Prime Minister Andy Burnham is calling on the world to unite in establishing a set of global principles to govern the new frontier of artificial intelligence. While addressing the UN General Assembly yesterday, he spoke about how leaders around the world must heed the warnings.
4: We know that AI will also be a source of disruption to the way we live and work, a multiplier of risk. We've all heard the warnings, which we must heed. Fundamental decisions on this technology are too important to be left to chance. They must be taken by elected governments who serve working people.
1: Burnham told Donald Trump that the world must rein in AI just hours after the U.S. president said he rejected any attempts to try to control it. Meanwhile, Trump will be welcoming Chinese President Xi Jinping to Washington later today. Much will be on the agenda, including a looming deadline for the trade truce, but AI also likely to come up as the leaders face pressure to establish safety guardrails over an increasingly volatile artificial intelligence race. Lisa Shing has that story.
5: If they're not part of any kind of agreement, everybody else can do nothing.
6: University of Waterloo political science professor Hongying Wang says she wants U.S. President Donald Trump and Chinese President Xi Jinping to work together on AI guardrails when they meet. During their last meeting in Beijing in May, Trump and Xi agreed to restart discussions around AI governance, but Tuxing Chen, a professor at the University of International Business and Economics in Beijing, is skeptical because of the competition.
7: I don't think the two sides have any space for cooperation or coordination.
6: And while recent warnings from tech executives and whistleblowers underscore the West's existential worries, China's rules focus more on keeping political and social stability. The question may be whether they can make progress fast enough to keep up with the technology. Lisa Shing, CBC News, Toronto.
1: And finally, more accolades out there for Quebec duo Engine de Poitrine. They've won the Polaris Prize for their album Volume 2, industry experts selecting the duo's second album for the $30,000 prize, naming it the best Canadian record of the year, primarily for their artistic merit, their creative costumes, of course, as well. They also won the $10,000 song prize for Fabienka, which is the song you are hearing in the background right now. And that was your CBC News.
8: And someone else spoke on their behalf, of course, for the acceptance speech, as usual.
1: As you would expect.
8: Yeah. Yes. So congratulations to them. And we'll be talking about that a little later in the show as well. 5:37. Good morning. I'm Sean Henry. This is Daybreak on CBC Radio 1, the CBC News app.

0: CBC Listen. It is Wednesday, September 23rd, first full day of fall 2026. It is on the chilly side this morning. Winds coming from the northeast for the most part. 8 degrees, mainly clear skies in Montreal. It's 6 and clear in Quebec City. It's 1 degree, clear skies in Sherbrooke. There's a frost advisory in effect. 0 in Mont-Tremblant this morning. There's no wind chill, so at least there's that. Also a frost advisory in effect for the Laurentians. It's 2 degrees, clear skies in Gaspé. We've got Sean Lyons here. We've got Leah Wilson, Blake Saraga here, Marcia Young as well. Marcia, good morning.
1: Good morning.
0: It's been a while. How are you?
1: I'm good. I've been driving a lot, and I will drive into your part of the world on the weekend.
2: So,
1: you know, maybe hold a Saturday morning coffee for me.
0: Ah, there you go.
1: But here's the thing. Yes, please, please. I have been thinking about angine de poitrine.
0: Yeah.
1: And apparently, I was thinking to myself, oh, they're funk. You know, that brand of mix of funk and punk and, you know, funk, P-H-O-N-K.
0: There you go.
1: But the interwebs tells me that they are not, that
0: no.
1: they are
0: rock.
1: Math. What is it? Let me read it here. Math rock, experimental, math rock. I'm like, what?
0: I suppose everyone has their, rock. I don't know math rock. Yeah. I didn't know that. I know rock for sure, but like, I didn't know all the other stuff.
1: Yet another genre, math rock. Yeah. I like math rock.
0: Anyway. Drawing lots of crowds, that's for sure. And wherever they go. And of course, they were on The Tonight Show recently, this summer at the Jazz Festival. You couldn't walk anywhere in the downtown core when they were performing. So it was quite the phenomenon. And good for them that they won the Polaris Prize.
1: And very cool. I hope that they take advantage of a marketing opportunity, because those polka dot runners that the drummer wears, highly, you know, covetable.
0: I wear
1: that.
0: What's happening on World Report this morning?
1: All right. So the U.S. president is threatening Iran at the U.N. General Assembly. And this morning, the Iranian president gets to talk back. The world is waiting to hear what Masoud Pezeshkian will say to the threats to, quote, annihilate his country. So we'll follow that story for you, get you ready for what he will say later in the morning. For weeks, people in BC have looked at the premier wondering, will he, won't he?
0: Mm-hmm.
1: And he did call that snap election
0: he
1: for
0: did,
1: October 24th. We'll hear what that means for a couple of MLAs. And Katie DeRosa has our story. So all of that and more, top of the clock.
0: Okay, thank you.
1: You're welcome.
0: Marcia Young is the host of World Report. That's coming up in about 20 minutes. Leah, I'm going to head to you now for traffic and the morning commute. Let's get things out of the way for right now. How are things looking right now?
2: Right now is great.
0: Yeah.
2: I mean, it's, but we have to focus, of course, on the World Cycling Championships, which have moved out of actually our area around Pepinot René Lévesque back up onto the mountain and stage 5 of 9, which, of course, Blake knows all about because it's going to be very exciting today, but exciting for people who have to travel, not so, because things start to close at 6 o'clock, only reopen today around 6 p.m. So we're 6 to 6. That's kind of easy to remember, though, for everyone. And but around the mountain, Côte des Neiges, Côte Saint-Catherine, Édouard Montpetit, Vincent Dandy, Camillien Wood, Remembrance Road, and of course, Park and Mount Royal. And that will be for the next 3 days.
0: Right. And just remember also, if you live on a street that's closed to traffic, the city of Montreal says you don't have to move your car. Those parking rules are suspended.
2: Mm-hmm.
0: Garbage day as well. Garbage day continues as usual. It's just the times that are different.
2: Mm-hmm.
0: Early in the morning,
2: late
0: in the evening. And again, if you live in the plateau, it's as early as 4 o'clock in the morning. So it might be quite noisy on your street at that hour of the morning. But let's talk overall, Leah, about getting around the city. It's been quite hard over the last couple of days.
2: Yes.
0: Yesterday we had that situation on Highway 20 near the and 13,
2: and that just messed
0: everything up.
2: Everything messed everything up for almost the whole day. As a matter of fact, because it intensified traffic in that area,
0: and the spillover effect. Also because I was coming, I went to see Chris Curry's in Chateauguay yesterday, and on the way back. First of all, we could talk about the maps and how tricky the maps have been over the last couple of days.
2: Yeah.
0: So there was one. They took me around the 30.
2: Yeah.
0: Thank you for the 30,
2: which
0: by the way.
2: Which is great.
0: The
2: 30
0: is great. But then
2: the
0: second itinerary itinerary took me back onto the Mercier Bridge. Mm-hmm. And then I saw the backup.
2: Oh,
0: and
2: no.
0: Right yeah. before I was going to get onto that line to get onto the bridge, the map asked me, or they prompted me, said, do you want to get out of this? And I said, yeah.

0: Yeah. And it got me onto the 30.
1: Yes.
0: And the 132, then the 30. And yeah, and that was much easier. And again, thank goodness for the for Highway 30, because that helped quite a bit. But not just around there, Lita. The mayor of Côte-Saint-Luc took to social media yesterday to talk about work going on Fleet that's actually being carried out by the town of Hampstead. But he's saying that he was getting a lot of angry calls from residents about how difficult it is to get around that area and how it's going to be like that for the next little while. But the town of Hampstead absolutely has to get that work done. So,
2: and but the spill-off also of the bike races or the bike circuit, it spills onto different streets. For example, and I do want to give people a heads up for today, this spill off will probably be over on Van Horn, parts of Côte Saint-Catherine. So getting to school at Université de Montréal might be difficult. To the hospitals in the area, there are many hospitals around the mountain, and we have our ongoing road work, including what's happening in Hampstead, and downtown too.
0: Absolutely. And you know what? I mean, you can tell
2: around
0: people
2: around the province, I have to say, we still have closures right now in Quebec City, and they don't reopen till 6 o'clock, and there's already traffic jams for the Pierre Laporte.
0: Right. And you can tell people to take public transit all you want, but if the buses are also stuck in traffic, that doesn't help either. So if you could get on a train, I suppose, if you get on the metro or the REM, or a commuter train,
2: travel,
0: I think that might make your life a little easier, because on the roads right now, it is really tricky getting around for the next few days, and you have to pack your patience. And as you said, and Blake will talk about this too, if you're going to watch the races, that's great. Mm-hmm. But if you're trying to get around, you're going to have to plan really carefully.
2: Yes.
3: Yeah, the races are definitely taking up a big portion of this city, but people are enjoying it for the most part, what I'm seeing. Today, we're going to be talking about the junior men's time trials, and we're going to be talking about the junior women's time trials, and then the team time trial mixed relay. So three events went on yesterday, so we're going to be going over all of those this morning. We're also going to talk about the Blue Jays. They were supposed to play last night, but they didn't. The game got delayed because of rain, so they're playing
0: again
3: two games today.
0: No,
3: believe it or not, two games in one day. If a one baseball game wasn't long enough, they're playing at 1:15 and then they're playing again at 6. Doesn't make much sense to me, but it should be interesting if you're a baseball fan.
0: Absolutely.
3: And then also some Kawhi Leonard news. This time, good news for the Toronto Raptors. He signed a new contract. He's there for the long haul.
0: All right. Thank you. 5:45 on the show today, Montreal Mayor Soraya Martinez-Ferrada will stop by. We are going to talk about the provincial elections, a new bylaw where people could be fined for insulting a police officer or any municipal employee. And of course, we'll ask her about getting around the city during the UCI championships. Remember, she was the one who said that it was going to be, in her words, hell. That conversation is coming up after the 7:30 news. We're also marking the 25th edition of Pop Montreal with some guests who were there from the start and those who started working or who were born after the event started. We're going to have some music too, of course, and that is in the last half hour of the show. On Quebec AM, we'll have the latest on the $200 million English high school being built in Quebec City. Jean Robert, who's the chairman of the Central Quebec School Board, will have an update at around 7:45. It is 5:46. We're sitting at 8 degrees, mainly clear skies in Montreal. It's 6 and clear in Quebec City, 1 and clear in Sherbrooke. Don't forget a frost advisory in effect. Frost advisory in effect as well for Mont-Tremblant. Sitting at 0 right now, clear skies. Gaspé, it is 2 and clear. The secrets of a 400-year-old book are being uncovered at McGill University. Libro de Plume, or Book of Feathers, was made in Milan in the 17th century. The book is one of the oldest collections of bird specimens in the world. Victoria Dickinson is a professor of practice, rare books, and special collections at McGill University. She spoke with host Sabrina Marindola on Let's Go.
4: This is very exciting for us here at Let's Go, because we are bird nerds here. We have a whole segment just called Bird Nerds. So are you a bird nerd? And what is it like for you to have access to this book?
5: Well, I am a bit of a bird nerd. My husband is a bird watcher, and I've been watching birds for decades now. And so it is exciting to work on a book which pictures the birds in the Milan area in the early 17th century. So this is, as you mentioned, the oldest collection of European bird specimens in the world, and it's here at McGill.
4: It sounds incredible. Can you describe it for us? What does it look like and feel like?
5: Well, it's actually not a book anymore. It was unbound because it was starting, you mentioned it was fragile. It was starting to fall apart. So the book was unbound. So we have 156 separate pages. And part of this project is we're going to rehab.

0: house those pages, put them in more secure containers. Currently, they're framed. So we're going to unframe them and put them in secure containers. But the original book, if you can imagine, it was about almost, I would say, I'm sorry, I speak in inches, but it was about 9 inches thick. It was a huge book. And when it was being opened, of course, that was there was some damage being done, because this book was created in 1618 by the gardener to the Duke of Milan. So a very old, fascinating book in which the feathers are used to make pictures, not just of birds, but also of musicians, of actors and actresses, of people in the trades. So it's a very exciting a piece to work on.
1: Yeah, listen, for anyone who's crafty, this is like the ultimate scrapbook, if you ask me, dating back to the 1600s. You mentioned it was the gardener to the Duke of Milan who made this. What do we know about this gardener and how this book came to be?
0: Well, not as much as we would like, but there's being research done on that right now by our graduate students at McGill. His name was Dionisio Menaggio. And at the time, Milan was a Spanish possession. So the Duke of Milan was actually the Spanish governor, Don Pedro de Alvarez de Toledo. He's got a longer name, but I won't go into it. So some of the birds, so you can imagine this, a beautiful garden. We have the gardener. In the garden are birds, but there's also birds being brought from the Americas to Italy at this time. So, in fact, some of the birds are parrots, which came from Central America. So we have these both exotic birds as well as the local birds from the Lombardy region.
1: Does this book give us an understanding of the relationship at that time to nature?
0: I think it does. I mean, for one thing, birds were hunted. So most of these birds, there's a lot of water birds. Milan, the area around Milan was very watery at the time, lots of canals, lots of marshes. So a lot of water birds, and water birds were eaten, the kind of birds we wouldn't necessarily eat today. There were also a lot of small birds being hunted and eaten. So we have a lot of birds being taken for the table. And of course, once you take them for the table, you have to pluck them. And so there are a lot of feathers being generated. One of the things we are looking at is who actually was plucking the birds. And we think, of course, there's not just Dionisio Menaggio who made these pictures, but behind him, we think there's a team of the women and the men who plucked the birds and prepared the feathers for him.
1: Okay, so this may have been a team effort here where several people contributed.
0: I think to pluck all those birds to make all these 156 pages of feather paintings, yes.
1: Oh, wow, yeah.
0: Team effort.
1: That's a lot of birds, like you say, exactly. Many pages in that 9-inch book. Victoria, I know your team, you got a grant to study this book. It's now here in Montreal. What is it that you and your team will be looking for through these pages?
0: Well, we have a grant from the Social Science and Humanities Research Council. So this is a research grant. And what's exciting about this is we're bringing together humanities research, so art historians, historians, social historians, looking at how were feathers used in the period, where did Menaggio get his ideas for the pictures he composed, because these are composed pictures, both of birds, but of musicians and others. But also we have scientists working on the project, and this is an interdisciplinary project. So the humanities scholars are working on one side at the context for the book, its history, the biography of Menaggio. On the other side, the scientists who are going to look at the book as an object. So we're going to look at it through multispectral analysis, we can talk a bit about that, and through proteomics and biocodecology, which is a relatively new field.
1: And what is multispectral analysis?
0: Well, it means we look at the book through incredible technology that looks through different ways of X-rays, CT scans, looking at the book. So we're going to use Raman spectroscopy, X-radius scans, CT scans, X-ray fluorescence to look at the pages. And we can start to see layers. We can start to see different information. We also have a partner at the University of Saskatoon in the Canadian Light Source Synchrotron, I can barely say it, which is a high-energy X-ray beam, which can actually, through this, it's called phase contrast CT scans,

0: 3D reconstructions of these pages so that we can see all the layers of the pages, because in some cases we think the skin is under the feathers, particularly in the bird pictures. So this will allow us as well to look at the elements present in the feathers and in the paper. And by studying the elements and the isotope of the elements, we can understand what the birds ate, where they might have been, what kind of stress levels they might have, because cortisol isn't one of the things we can look for, an isotope for cortisol, which will tell us how stressed the birds were. And we can compare that with contemporary birds from the same region.
1: And Victor, it's also interesting, all the technology you're describing and those scans, for example, I imagine that allows you to really get a deeper look without even having to touch the book, which, as you described, is so fragile, these pages.
0: Absolutely. And the same thing with the proteomics research. We simply, with biocodecology, it's the study of the biomolecular analysis of manuscripts. So what we're doing is we're taking very light rubbing. Like you imagine the kind of slightly more sophisticated Q-tip, but glass, little glass rods, which are rubbed against the paper and against the feathers. And by looking at those, we can look at, use mass spectrometry to look at the proteins and the microbiome. People who've done this have found amazing things on manuscripts. They can tell what the person who worked on the manuscript ate, and in some cases, what kind of diseases they had. For example, there are examples of the Black Death on some, the bacteria for the Black Death on some manuscripts that have been studied in Italy. And this is being done with the Montreal University Health Center Research Institute. So we're very excited by this as well.
1: Well, Victoria, I hear your passion here coming through the radio. I feel like this is going to be a really exciting chapter in your career as well.
0: And we'll look forward to having an exhibition in Montreal in about 3 years' time, and then one in Milan and a big international conference as well to celebrate the feather book.
2: That was Victoria Dickinson. She's a professor of practice, rare books, and special collections at McGill University Libraries. It's exactly 5:55. The Canadian Country Music Awards took place over the weekend. Canadian singer-songwriter Cameron Whitcomb won the title of Entertainer of the Year. That was on top of his awards for Best Album and Male Artist of the Year. Here's his song, Wanting for Nothing.

0: holy love. I ain't never really want for nothing but you.
1: That was Cameron Whitcomb with Want for Nothing. It is 5:58. Just to note, the third and final debate of this election campaign is happening tonight. This one hosted by Radio Canada. In fact, they're still getting ready down the stairs. You can check out our CBC News app or go to cbc.ca/Montreal for live coverage. We'll be providing analysis and fact-checking the party leaders as the debate is unfolding. Our live coverage online will begin just before 7 o'clock. 5:58, we're sitting at 8 degrees, mainly clear skies in Montreal. It's 6 and clear in Quebec City. It's 1 degree clear skies in Sherbrooke, 0 in Mont-Tremblant, 2 degrees clear skies in Gaspé. Here's Lita.
2: The roads are going to begin to close around the mountain just at 6 o'clock. I can see them pulling out the orange cones, though. They're about to block everything off again. That is where the race is going to take place, or the circuit for the UCI Cycling Championships for the next 3 days around the mountain. And right now, everything's working well around the province. Beautiful, actually. Road surface is ideal. The visibility is great. Just watch your speed as you come into town and Metropolitan, of course. That's busy.
1: 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I'm your host, Sean Henry. 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
3: Today on Q. In the new movie In Alaska, a young man gets in trouble for accidentally shooting the Trans-Alaska oil pipeline. Noomi Rapace is one of the stars of the film. She'll be here to tell you all about it and to tell you about the time she did a Mick Jagger impersonation in front of Mick Jagger.
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6: This is World Report. Good morning, I'm Marcia Young. Today, Iran's president is expected to respond to U.S. President Donald Trump's provocations. Masoud Pezeshkian addresses the U.N. General Assembly this morning. The U.S. president threatened to annihilate Iran in his speech yesterday. As Willie Lowry reports, he is not likely to ignore such threats.
7: The stakes are high as Iranian President Masoud Pezeshkian readies himself to address the UN General Assembly in New York. The U.S.-Iran war is close to stretching into an eighth month. Pezeshkian says he will use his speech to show that Iran remains unbroken by the conflict. We will make the best possible use of this opportunity, he says, to convey Iran's plight to the international community. We will firmly tell our adversaries that despite all the unfairness and injustices, the Iranian people have stood their ground. But it also comes as U.S. President Donald Trump says he's got a big decision to make.
8: Will a deal be made with Iran that lets them rebuild and create a far greater country than it ever was before? Or do I annihilate the Islamic Republic?
7: Trump's threats come as polls suggest a vast majority of Americans are not in favor of the war. Yesterday, U.S. Special Envoy Steve Witkoff and Jared Kushner held indirect talks with the Iranian delegation. Witkoff described the talks as, quote, lengthy, and he was hopeful that they will, quote, prove constructive and promising. Trump has said he would be open to meeting with Pezeshkian while both are in New York, though no plans have been made to do that just yet. Willie Lowry, CBC News, Jerusalem.
6: British Prime Minister Andy Burnham is calling on world leaders to unite. In his address at the United Nations General Assembly, he talked about the need for world leaders to heed warnings about AI technology and come together in establishing a set of global principles to govern artificial intelligence.
9: We know that AI will also be a source of disruption to the way we live and work, a multiplier of risk.
6: Just hours after U.S. President Donald Trump said he rejected any attempt to control it, Burnham told Trump the world must rein in AI. Chinese President Xi Jinping arrives today for a state visit to the U.S. The 3-day trip will include a state dinner tomorrow.

The otherworldly group accepted their prize wearing their signature polka dot outfits and masks. They claim to be from another planet and opt to communicate in a made-up language consisting mostly of sounds. About 200 industry experts selected the duo's second album for Canadian Record of the Year. The group took home $30,000 for Album of the Year and another $10,000 for Best Song for Fabien. That is the latest national and international news from World Report. I'm Marcia Young.

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1: 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And hello to those watching on CBC Television this morning. My name is Sean Henry, your host here on Daybreak. Sitting at 8 degrees in Montreal, it's 9 downtown, clear skies, 7 degrees in Joliet. It's 4 degrees right now in Granby. Coming up this half hour, how prepared are we to face climate change? We talked to an expert about adaptation strategies as a national meeting on the subject is underway. Hallie Cottenham will stop by with a business this morning, and Blake Saraga will be here with sports talking Toronto Blue Jays and the Toronto Raptors. First, over to Lita Poulsen with the morning commute.
2: And it's nice and quiet this morning. A little bit of volume on the Met for the LaFontaine Tunnel. That's about it so far. Don't forget the UCI cycling scenario for the next 3 days will be around the mountain. And so no disruptions really out of the ordinary for cycling, that is, in the downtown area.
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3: Lots to get to and a lot of election news today. Of course, we are looking ahead at the big TV debate tonight, the last leaders debate before Quebecers start going to the voting booths in the advanced polling this coming weekend and voting day on October 5th. Meanwhile, more election language concerns, this time up in Nunavik. Despite the ruling that is going to allow some information to go out in two languages, there are still some calls for people to be able to vote in Inuktitut in some areas of this province. And we are taking a look at a big night for Angine de Poitrine. We'll be following that this morning as well. The Quebec duo winning the Polaris Prize for Album of the Year. More news is coming up at 6:30.
1: Sunny today and a high of 19 degrees. We're expecting the same thing for Joliet today. Coming up on 6:12, this summer was marked by extreme weather events like wildfires, flooding, storms, and intense heat. This may be the new normal. All this climate upheaval has created a relatively new field called climate adaptation. It's aimed at getting our communities ready for what's ahead. Experts from across the country are gathered this week in Toronto for Adaptation Canada 2026. We're joined by Robert Malik-Lemon to talk about this kind of work. He's a professor of environmental studies at Wilfrid Laurier University. Good morning.
4: Good morning.
1: How urgent is the issue of climate adaptation in Canada?
4: Well, as you mentioned in the lead-in, we saw a lot of wildfires and extreme weather events in many parts of the country this past summer. I know the folks on West Island suffered through a lot of heavy rainfall this summer, but the reality is that this summer is not unique. It seems like we're going through these types of events each and every year, and it's been that way for some time. You know, when you think about the wildfires that we had this year, there was a lot of them in Northern Ontario and BC, but 2025 was even worse, and 2023 was the worst year on record here in Canada. You know, last month here in Southern Ontario, we had severe thunderstorms and tornadoes, and you know, the Rogers Concert Stadium in Toronto, that was only a couple of years old, was damaged.
1: Yeah.
4: And, you know, we had severe ice storm events. These are all familiar things to folks who live in Quebec. So, you know, climate change and weather-related disasters, they're getting stronger and happening more often. So the need for climate adaptation is urgent across all sectors, you know, housing, infrastructure.

0: infrastructure, transportation, healthcare, emergency preparedness, small and medium business. I can't think of a sector of the economy where this isn't in play now.
1: Right. And you mentioned the West Island dealing with heavy rains this summer. Have heavy rains in a short period of time leading to flooding in the West Island and several parts of the Montreal area, to the point, Robert, where when people see weather alerts now, they get very nervous.
0: They do. They do. I mean, we had tornado alerts here in Waterloo region where I was a couple times this summer. And okay, we've been alerted. What do we do? Where do we go when these things happen? What does someone who has a home in West Island, what did they do when the storm sewage system is overwhelmed by a heavy rainstorm? There's really not much they can do other than hope they've got some control valves in their basement drains or something like that. But even then, you know, it's a challenge. Absolutely.
1: Absolutely. And they're still searching for answers today. I'm wondering, how do planners in Canada do their work through the lens of climate change?
0: Yeah, so most municipal governments in Canada have been taking this into account for some time now. Quebec is particularly good at it. You folks have been sort of leaders in climate adaptation planning here in Canada. Most communities across Canada have plans, often with respect to, you know, emergency preparedness, but also things like land use zoning and planning. They're starting to take these things into account. For example, where I live in Waterloo region, we face a number of risks around water as well, much like in Montreal. We have flood concerns in the springtime, but we are also dependent on groundwater for our drinking water supply. So here, our municipal governments have for years been putting into place really strict measures around water conservation and protection. And so this is the kind of stuff that every community is having to learn on the fly as weather events become more severe and as climate change starts to, you know, take its hold on us.
1: There's climate adaptation, but there's also the reality that sometimes, let's talk about that example from Montreal in the last few months, where that heavy rain falls in a short space of time, you don't know how much of it is going to fall, and you're just at the mercy of Mother Nature.
0: Absolutely. And it happens in Toronto. It happens in many big cities as well, because we built so much infrastructure that's hard infrastructure so that when rain falls, it rushes off of rooftops, off of streets, straight into culverts and into storm drains, and they can get quickly overwhelmed. So what that is really symptomatic of a need for longer term planning to put into cities green infrastructure. So to make sure we have parks, to make sure we have areas where water can actually collect and drain slowly. But one of the realities is through past planning practices, we've allowed people to essentially build just about everywhere, and the rain has nowhere to go. So what that speaks to is a longer term need for planning for infrastructure. It's really difficult for older neighborhoods to kind of retroactively to deal with that. But, you know, there's small ways we can do. So I mentioned, you know, basement drain cover, valves to prevent water from backing up. Yeah. But, you know, householders may not have the money to do that. Renters don't have the ability to do that. So there's no easy fix, I'm afraid.
1: Yeah, then you talked about building with rain to nowhere for some of that rainwater to go. That's something that we heard quite a bit over the last few months. The federal government has a climate adaptation strategy. How would you rate it?
0: Yeah, so it does have this national adaptation strategy with a variety of initiatives and programs. And earlier this year, it released a progress report on how it's doing. And it says it's making progress in some areas, like, you know, helping local governments and communities get access to better planning tools, raising awareness and things like that. But the main critique from folks who are familiar with this, such as the Canadian Climate Institute, is that the government's moving too slowly, its plans lack focus, and they often paint too rosy a picture, which folks in West Island can speak to, obviously. And so really the accomplishments look good on paper, but we're not seeing a real reduction in the risks. And the insurance industry, through the Insurance Board of Canada, is warning that the gap between what we need in terms of adaptation and what we're actually at right now is just getting bigger all the time. So federal government, provincial governments need to be working more carefully and more closely and more actively on this.
1: Right. So we're talking about long-term strategies here and long-term adaptation, but this could happen again. Heavy rains, for example, here could happen again, or any sort of weather event, forest fires. We talked about forest fires a few years ago happening here. That could happen again in the short term. So what can be done in the short term to try to mitigate this or get ready for it somehow?
0: Yes. Yeah, so, I mean, a lot of this falls to local governments, to local communities, and to with the help of provincial governments. So in the case of urban centers, again, a lot of it is, for example, looking at older storm drainage infrastructure and seeing what's more likely to fail or what's more likely to overflow in the face of a heavy rainfall event and try to

0: invest there first and try to come up with solutions to, you know, create collection for storm drains and so on, to help, you know, homeowners or building owners do things to try and prevent water from getting into their basements, from getting into their landings and so on. I said earlier, there's no easy fix, but at the same time, you know, it doesn't need to be done. Otherwise, it just, the costs keep going up. So, and these are not sexy topics, right? Nobody likes to talk about storm sewers and things like that when it's not raining. So we need to have that conversation all the time.
1: Yeah. Thanks for joining us this morning.
0: Thanks for having me on the show.
1: That is Robert McLemon. He is a professor of environmental studies at Wilfrid Laurier University. Your thoughts, 514-566-9066. Lita.
2: We've got little pockets of traffic. Often happens, Sean, I notice this when we have one of those days like we had yesterday, two-hour delays, chaos, things are late to start, and people just take their time going out on the road. So pockets of traffic include the Turcotte Interchange right now from the 15 from the Champlain Bridge. And just a reminder, quick reminder, that the cycling event is going around the mountain for the next 3 days. And right now, if you're coming down from the North Shore, typical on 15. It's around the 640-15 interchange, and Highway 13 is busy towards the Bisson Bridge.
1: Thank you, Lita. It is coming up on 620. Hallie Cottenham is here with today's business news. Hello, Hallie. How are you?
3: Hi, I'm well. Thanks. Hi, Sean. Glad to be back.
1: Yeah. What's the latest in potash politics?
3: Some good news for big potash in Canada. Of course, potash, the key ingredient in crop fertilizer, Sean. U.S. President Donald Trump had floated, or some say threatened, to dump Canadian potash and instead buy it from Belarus. This is the Eastern European dictatorship with close ties to Russia and Putin. In fact, earlier in the week, the Belarusian president had said that his country had already agreed to sell most of its potash exports to other countries and that it couldn't supply the U.S. demand. And in a meeting with Ukrainian President Volodymyr Zelensky yesterday at the U.N., Trump had this to say. I'm apologizing in advance for the quality of this audio, but take a listen.
4: Belarus has a lot of potash, and our farmers need good price, a lower price than Canada. And we'll continue to go with Canada, but Belarus would like to sell it for a much lower price.
3: Now, afterwards, Prime Minister Mark Carney was asked about Trump backing away from his threat to buy anything but Canadian potash. And Carney pointed out, look, we sell 85% of the potash that the U.S. imports. It's worth $4.2 billion annually. We are cost effective. We are a reliable supplier. And he predicted that's going to continue. Carney also said that he sees this as an opportunity to create fertilizer independence, basically two countries working together to be self-sufficient as it relates to fertilizer. But in light of the ongoing trade war, Carney was also asked this.
5: So you had a chance to speak to U.S. President Donald Trump since being in New York, or any member of the U.S. administration?
6: I find that when you have 160 leaders come to New York, that it's most valuable to meet those who you don't normally see.
3: Meanwhile, Sean, back to the potash flip-flops. Saskatchewan Premier Scott Moe appeared on CBC's Power and Politics yesterday. He said he was not surprised that Trump backed off his threat to go with Belarusian potash, saying it wasn't realistic.
1: Let's talk about this now. A story about a controversy in an apple orchard. What's going on there?
3: This story, I have to say, is just like going gangbusters on the CBC webpage. The PEI orchard owner is fed up after children damaged hundreds of apples during a U-pick visit. Mark Ashley is his name. Wintermore Orchard came home to find that the ground between his apple trees was littered with apples. His witnesses said the kids were climbing trees and smashing apples and slashing at branches with what appeared to be a wooden sword. They were asked to stop, but they resumed, while their parents remained, quote, oblivious. Ashley, he was upset about the wasted food. The fact was that his crews had just finished cleaning up this row. He posted on social media about the kids' behavior. That post has exploded. People are weighing in about kids' bad behavior in other orchards and in corn mazes and lavender fields. And the whole story has drawn hundreds of thousands of views and thousands of reactions and thousands of comments. Now the orchard is going to put up a sign that says, parents need to supervise their children.
1: Oh boy. Okay. I wonder, and when he says the parents remain oblivious, I wonder what he means by that. What was happening? Were they just standing by and not doing anything?

0: thing? Were they on their devices? I don't know. What
1: of does that course mean? They were on their devices, Sean.
0: I don't know.
1: I don't know how I feel about this because I my kids climb trees at orchards, but we've taught them to respect the tree. Maybe that is an oxymoron there. I'm not sure.
0: Oh, gosh. Anyway, we'll see if that sign works, I suppose. You know, parents need to supervise their children. It's a given, but...
1: not so much.
0: Oh, actually, someone on the text message line writing in saying, oh, man, don't get me started about oblivious parents. So,
1: right.
0: There you go. We've started something, Hallie. We'll talk to you in the next half hour.
1: Take care.
0: Hallie Bye. Cottenham with the business report. Go ahead. 514-566-9066. Let's talk sports now. One of Canada's best cyclists has withdrawn from the elite men's road race on Sunday. Blake Straga is here to tell us why and next steps for Canada.
2: I will do that, Sean, but remind me to circle back later and talk about oblivious parents because I have a few that I've been thinking about. But let's talk about cycling. Since
0: yes, please.
2: We'll do that. That's what I'm here for. So Canadian cyclist Derek Gigi yesterday withdrew from the elite men's road race scheduled for this Sunday at the World Championships in Montreal after hurting himself in a recent competition. He's 29 years old from Ontario, and he's quite the racer for Canada. He's team captain for Canada going into the race. He continues to recover from a broken rib sustained at the Grand Prix in Montreal on September 13th. He said that he's gutted to miss this once-in-a-lifetime experience to represent Canada at the Home World Championships. He was actually ninth in 2024 at the Tour de France. He said he's recovering from a crash at the Grand Prix and unfortunately hasn't had enough time where he could race properly and contribute to the team. At the same time, he just doesn't feel right taking the opportunity to start. He's addressing the media later today to talk more extensively about the injury. This was a decision made by G West and Team Canada, according to national team coach and former cyclist Nigel Elsay.
3: We had seen his progress over the last while, and with the medical team at Cycling Canada, as well as with him, it was just decided that Sunday wasn't going to be, we weren't going to have the best Derek, and you know, possibly doing damage and such to him. He's going to have a long and strong and healthy career ahead of him and onto greener things for that one. And, you know, we still have a great team for Sunday for the elite men's.
2: It's a pretty selfless act. I've been hurt before playing sports and I've always tried to play through it. Just the pride on the line, especially playing at that level and at the cyclist in cycling at the World Championships in Montreal, in your home country. I can imagine how badly that Derek G. West wanted to participate. A few days after he realized he was injured, he pulled out yesterday of the elite men's individual time trial and mixed relay at the World Championships. And now he's going to be officially out of the race. It's going to be Guillaume Boivin that's going to be replacing him. He said he appreciates Derek's honesty in the situation, and it's definitely hard for him to pull out of the race, and he can imagine how difficult it's been for him. In May, GUS finished runner-up behind American rider Sepp Kuss on the so-called Queen Stage of the Giro d'Italia competition in Italy. He was fourth overall a year earlier at the Grand Tour. He was 44th in the 2024 Olympic road race in Paris and the top Canadian in the individual time trial, placing 20th. So Guillaume Boivin will replace GUS in Sunday's race, which was just announced by the team.
3: Guillaume Boivin is a fantastic rider, but a different rider to Derek G, with different qualities and such. And so, you know, we lose someone that that is very strong climbing after 250 kilometers. And we gain someone that's a very strong rouleur that has a ton of experience over the years. As we've seen, built a fantastic career for himself.
2: Boivin is 37 years old and he's actually from Longueuil, Quebec. So hometown rider. He's proven to be a really good rider in major races and in one day classics. He reached the medal podium at the U23 UCI Road World Championships. Say UCI Road World Championships five times fast. It gets me every time. In 2010. So he's been at this for a really long time. He did the U23 in 2010 and he reached the podium. He's currently in Europe right now. He's not even in Canada. He's coming to Canada on Thursday to prepare. Coach Elsay says this definitely changes the team's strategy for the men's final race, but he's confident in the cyclists that are putting work in on the track. Now that Canada's without their captain, though, they have to appoint a new one.
3: You know, we had some very good signs last weekend on Sunday.

0: in Montreal with some fantastic rides from Michael Leonard and Michael Woods. But we still have four other riders in the mix, and it's a long race, so there's lots of things that can happen. And again, we've changed riders very much now, and it'll be something we'll discuss and come about with our best plan.
1: And the whole world's going to be watching on Sunday, Sean. We'll see how Team Canada adjusted to this new change, but still should be a very good race, and they're confident in their plan going forward.
2: Thank you.
1: Thank you.

0: 6:29, we are sitting at 9 degrees in downtown Montreal. Sunny skies in the forecast today and a high of 19 degrees. Clear skies tonight and a low of 9 for Joliette. Right now we're sitting at 7 degrees. Sunny skies also with a daytime high of 9 degrees. Clear skies for tonight, a low of 5 degrees, a low of 2 degrees over higher terrain with the risk of frost. Here's Lita with the morning commute.
1: Routes around the mountain for the UCI Road World Championships have closed at this point. And also buses detoured or completely cancelled. That includes 29, 51, 55, the 80, the 97, oh, and the 129 also. And 144, 155, and also the 480. They come back into service at 6 o'clock tonight.
2: This is CBC News. Good morning, it is 6:30. I'm Sean Lyons with your CBC News from Montreal. More language concerns ahead of the Quebec election, this time coming from Nunavik in the far north. Some critical information is only being sent to voters in French. That is raising concerns in Nunavik, where one Inuit organization is saying some voters there want to participate in their own language of Inuktitut. Carl Calzanel reports.
3: We wonder, how do the unilingual Inuk even vote?
4: That's William Taguna, president of the Avatak Cultural Institute. As Quebecer prepare to head to the polls, he worries many in Nunavik will not be able to fully participate. This election is the first time important information for voters will be mailed only in French.
3: There's no posters from the parties, and more, there's not even anything in our second language. I think in 2026, we can do a lot better than that now.
4: Élection Québec says the requirement was not its decision, but came from change to Quebec's Charter of French Language. The agency sought an exception to continue sending information in both French and English, but they didn't get one. Citizens challenged the French-only requirement in court, and a judge has since ordered reminder cards to be sent in both languages. Julie Saint-Arnaud-Drolet is a spokesperson for Élection Québec.
5: Since last general election, we have met different communities to really understand the obstacles they meet when they try to vote and to understand their reality.
4: Saint-Arnaud-Drolet says the agency is taking additional steps. For the first time, information is being sent to post office boxes in Nunavik, in Inuktitut, French and English. Carl Cardinal, CBC News, Iqaluit.
2: Meanwhile, groups both for and against Quebec's secularism laws want to hear more on the campaign trail about that issue. The previous CAQ government introduced bans on wearing religious symbols at work for some civil servants, including teachers and daycare workers. The head of the National Council for Canadian Muslims, Stephen Brown, wants to hear more about where the parties all stand on that issue moving forward.
6: There are a lot of laws that have been passed that place really draconian and severe restrictions on the basic rights of Muslim Quebecers that aren't being discussed. So Muslim Quebecers kind of feel like political orphans right now.
2: Brown wants to see the secularism laws repealed. A pro-secularism group, such as the Mouvement Laïque Québécois, want to see those laws tightened. The CAQ, PQ, and Conservatives are all promising to maintain and protect the current laws. The Liberals would leave the laws in place, but drop the constitutional protections from court challenges. Québec Solidaire is promising to repeal current secularism laws. You can read more about all of their positions and some of the concerns at our website, cbc.ca/Montreal. As all of this continues, the five main political party leaders will be facing off in their last big debate of the election campaign tonight over at Radio-Canada. It comes as recent opinion polls have shown the PQ still in a position to form the next government. CAQ

0: has lost some ground. The Quebec Conservative Party is making gains. The Liberals need to seduce Francophones, and Quebec Solidaire needs to rally progressive voters. McGill University political science professor Daniel Bénard also points out that nothing is set in stone, that 41% of voters could still change their minds, according to the most recent public opinion poll.
1: Yes, this is a large number, and I think it shows that the debate, the last debate, is important because so many voters can still change the way they vote. Strategic voting is also an issue, and we'll see whether there are some signals, especially on the part of the Liberals and the CAQ, in terms of strategic voting to stop the PQ. It's not over yet, obviously.
0: And after the debate is done, it's into the final stretch. Advanced polling takes place this coming weekend, Election Day, October 5th. CBC will be providing you extensive coverage of tonight's debate, by the way. 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We'll be providing analysis and fact-checking of the party leaders as the debate is unfolding. The two-hour debate starts at 8. Our live coverage online gets on underway just after 7 p.m. All right, let's shift gears now to justice news. Montreal police now investigating the death of a woman in a downtown apartment as a homicide. Officers were called to the residence on René Lévesque at Saint-Christophe yesterday afternoon to carry out a wellness check. When they got there, they found the unconscious 45-year-old victim inside. She was pronounced dead on the scene. The death had been considered suspicious. Overnight, though, police confirming it is now being treated as a homicide. No arrests have yet been made. Experts at McGill University are digging into one of the oldest known collections of bird specimens in the world. The book, which contains feathers and beaks, was put together in 1618 by a Duke's gardener in Milan. Professor Victoria Dickinson from the McGill Library says the university acquired the book a century ago. She says with the new $500,000 grant, they're going to be studying the collection to try to return it to its former glory.
2: It's actually not a book anymore. It was unbound because it was fragile. It was starting to fall apart. So the book was unbound. So we have 156 separate pages. And part of this project is we're going to rehouse those pages, put them in more secure containers. Currently, they're framed.
0: The experts will be using a special X-ray and CT scan technology to analyze the pages without having to actually rip them apart. And finally, more accolades for Angine de Poitrine. They've won the Polaris Music Prize for their album Volume 2. Industry experts selecting the duo's second album for the $30,000 prize, naming it Best Canadian Record of the Year, primarily for their artistic merit and, of course, their creative costumes. They also won the $10,000 song prize for Fabianca. That is, of course, the song you're hearing in the background right now. And that was your CBC News.
3: Thank you, Sean. Sean Lyons from the CBC Montreal Newsroom. Good morning. I'm Sean Henry. This is Daybreak on CBC Radio 1, the CBC News app, CBC Listen, and CBC Television. This hour, 6:36, coming up on 6:37. It is Wednesday, September 23rd. Sitting at 9 degrees in downtown Montreal, we're sitting at 7 in Joliette, and right now in Granby, 4 degrees. Coming up this half hour, a crew sailed the St. Lawrence River and just came back full of cargo. Instead of treasure, though, they brought back almost 900 kilograms of trash. More on that voyage in a moment. Hallie Cottenham will stop by with more business news, and Blake Sraga will have more on the UCI championships. Speaking of those championships, they're having an impact on traffic, of course, and how we get around for the next little while. Lita Polson is here with the latest.
4: And they've now moved, of course, to the mountain route, Camillien Oud, Remembrance Road, Edouard Maupetit, Côte Sainte-Catherine, and if you're heading there to watch it and to enjoy it, the fan area is up and available to you. That's park, of course, between Mount Royal and Avenue des Pins. Now, if you're going to bus around, don't forget, it has also affected a lot of the buses, rerouted 29, the 51, the Epic 55, the 129. I got a lot of calls on that one. Where is it going to go? Well, I do advise for all your bus in that area, in the downtown area, to just check at stm.info. Please do it before you leave, and then you can find your stop.
3: Some good advice there. I'm just looking at the map right now, Lita, of the, you said 129, right? So I just looked at a map of the 129 going south, and

0: It is
1: Senior Bay.
0: Yeah, it's going up. I'm just going to try to see exactly where it's going. So it's going at some point on Coast St. Catherine. It turns at Wilderton.
1: Yes.
0: And then it goes onto, I don't know what's side street. I think it's a Van Horn. It goes onto Van Horn. It's actually going to pass in front of a Blue Line station. So you've got some extra options there. Van Horn. It's going up Van Horn before it goes down Wiseman, and then it resumes a specific route, but it does not go Southbound Park. It goes down St. Denis at some point. So it's going all the way to St. Denis at some point before it loops back around to somehow resume its regular route in the downtown core. But again, it's going to turn up, go up Wilderton, then onto Van Horn, and you have an option there. You can get off at Outremont, but then the next time you could get off, it doesn't stop at another metro until the end.
1: That's why you need that. You need to check it out before you leave home, not while you're looking for your stop.
0: Thank you, Lita. It's 6:39. A crew of volunteers just came back from a month-long mission that took them from Anticosti Island to Montreal. They embarked on a sailboat to study the impact of plastic pollution in the St. Lawrence River. They collected close to a ton of trash along the way. They just ended their journey on World Cleanup Day in Rivière-des-Prairies. Montrealer Alex Côté-Allais is director of IDIL. It's a nonprofit dedicated to ecologically beneficial arts practice. Good morning. He took part in Expedition Bleu. Thanks for joining us.
2: Hi, Sam. Thanks for having me.
0: What surprised you the most during this Expedition Bleu?
2: Well, it was quite a journey, to be honest. It was amazing to go that far, to be able not just to pick up garbage, but also understanding what's actually accumulating on our shores, you know.
0: What was it like to sail the whole way on the St. Lawrence River?
2: Well, for me, it was my first experience doing a sailing expedition like this. So I had a lot to, you know, understand and learn from it. But we did like many navigations that took, let's say, 12 hours, 14 hours, 16 hours. So those moments are really interesting to live as a group, as a crew inside, but also to be able to have like those view, those sunsets. It was, to be honest, it was very magical. You are so close to many, many different animals, and it's just like overwhelming a bit, to be honest. It's beautiful.
0: What was the most striking place you visited during this mission?
2: I would say that Anticosti Island is quite an interesting place. It's such a, you know that it's 16 times the size of Montreal. So at first you get this idea of this island that is like really far, you know, and really remote. There's approximately, I think, 300 people living there, but there's like 250,000 deers there. So it's a really different area. It's full of forests. It's very remote. You know, you can take a car there and drive for like 8 hours and not be still at the other side of the island. So it was quite a journey to move from different bay and different shores on the island. We did some cleanups by sailing boat, but we also had the help of the CEPAC National Park and the minister there. So they provide us with a pickup. So we were able to also move on the island.
0: How much trash did you collect on the last day of your expedition that took place at Île-la-Pierre?
2: At Île-la-Pierre, we did this intervention on last Sunday. So to give you an idea, with just 2 hours of cleaning up and approximately 20 citizens that were helping out, we collected like 250 kilograms of trash. But it sounds like not a lot, but you know, just tiny amounts of microplastic, it takes a lot of them to get to this number. So it was quite overwhelming, and it's such a beautiful island on the archipelago of Montreal.

0: And the site's old, it's such a beautiful biodiversity, and it's still close to the public at this point.
1: I'm wondering, what kind of trash did you find there?
0: So there's a great variety of debris. You know, there's mostly like plastics that are consumed, you know, locally. But there's also like, you know, most people doesn't know, but the plastic are moving so much through all the courant marin. And with the amount, the levels of water that are drifting and changing a lot during a summer, for instance, the amount of plastic that accumulate is quite overwhelming. But there's also fragmented plastic, a lot of different tiny bit of plastic that, you know, with time, it kind of fragment and. You barely can identify what is, and the thing that we're doing is that we're not only cleaning up, but we're accumulating data in order to understand the problem.
1: Yeah. And so just to clarify what you just said is that it wasn't necessarily dumped at Île La Pierre. It somehow was dumped somewhere and eventually made its way there.
0: Yes, exactly. Exactly. And as we're in a metropolitan area, it's more dense. So there's more accumulation of plastic, definitely. So in a remote place like Alticosti, this is not the same kind of, objects that we're finding. It's more like from the fishing industries. And also what is interesting on such a remote area like Île Maingan, we did our archipelago of Sept-Îles. It was like a very different kind of plastic that we're finding there, because with the Atlantic gir, I don't know how to say, I think it's gir, there's like quite a movement of like within the waters that are facing. So for instance, on certain shores, we could find trash that belongs to other countries, Arabic countries or Asian. So it's very interesting to, you know, characterize all the plastic that we find.
1: What do you do with all the trash you collect?
0: That's such an interesting question, because we did characterize everything that we found. So the 900 kilos of plastic, but so we are sorting out every categories, and we're putting them into appropriate bags. So we were sailing for our end journey from Anticosti to Havre Saint-Pierre. Was like quite interesting, because we were so charged of bags. We were rigging all the bags of trash on the two sailing boats that we had. So it was quite something. So we came back with it, and we're going to sort it appropriately, because there's so many things that belongs to EcoSalt, for instance, or there's like, different categories that needs to be sorted out well. And in some remote areas, there's not access sometimes to even recycling. So we really took care of like, putting them where they would be the best.
1: Yeah.
0: But the specificity is that we're using also a lot of plastic for creation. We're building sculptures, installation, scenography, costumes. So some plastics, we call them premium, because we think that we can revalorize those materials in some other ways in the future.
1: Oh, interesting. Thanks for telling us about all this morning.
0: Thanks to you.
1: That is Alex Côté-Allais. He's the director of the arts nonprofit Ideal, and he took part in Expedition Bleu. 6:48, here's Lita.
2: It's actually pretty good this morning. It's not perfect. We've definitely, of course, we have the circuit closed. That's the UCI cycling circuit around the mountain. All the...

0: routes are closed, including Edouard Mopti. So bus, metro is a good idea. Check that out, though, as we were talking earlier on about the STM.info, that site necessary to check out the World Championships, the Cycling Championships, to find out where everybody is going and where the closures are and what buses will be affected. And so you get to your appointment at least close to the time. And also over the Mercier Bridge today, not as bad, only a 2 to 3 minute delay over on the South Shore side, 15 to 20 minutes if you're taking the Champlain, and 25 South, Sean. We haven't talked about it in a while. It hasn't been the center of our attention.
1: Right.
0: But that is a 38 minute delay now. Boy. So it's not so bad.
1: Lita, quick question for you before we get to Howley. What is St. Denis looking like these days? Because I'm seeing like this is the second, seeing all the buses being rerouted on St. Denis.
0: Isn't it
1: southbound anyway?
0: It's so odd to see, like a bus just out, and it's all over the city though that we're seeing this, buses traveling on routes they shouldn't be on side streets. But Saint-Denis is actually in pretty good shape. A lot of people have been avoiding it with the fact of the cycling championships, and catching buses there is just an odd situation, as you mentioned earlier on.
1: All right, thank you, Lita. 6:50, Hallie Cotton is back with more business news. Good morning.
2: Hi, Sean.
1: A major donation to a food bank has people talking.
2: Yeah, this is the former CEO of Research in Motion, that's the maker of the once ubiquitous BlackBerry, has dug deep into his own pockets to fight hunger. Jim Bousley is his name. He's announced he's giving $1.5 million to the Food Bank of Waterloo Region and $1 million each to food banks in three nearby communities. So Bousley is this tech executive turned philanthropist. I looked this up. He liquidated his shares of BlackBerry in late 2012. He did okay. He says he started donating to food banks anonymously during the pandemic. But I don't know if you're familiar with this part of Ontario. It's considered one of the more prosperous regions in the country, let alone the province. And in making his donations, Jim Bousley said that the prosperity doesn't spread uniformly. So in the past 10 years, demand at the Waterloo Food Bank has exploded. The data show demand up 205% since 2019. And the food bank CEO says she's very grateful for Bousley's contribution, but she says, quote, philanthropy alone cannot solve food insecurity.
1: All right. Thank you, Hallie.
2: Thanks, Sean.
1: Hallie Cottenham with the business news. 6:51, more than one in five Quebecers live paycheck to paycheck. And that's according to the annual survey from the National Payroll Institute. This year, the survey reported higher numbers of financially stressed workers in Quebec and across Canada. Peter Zanatakis is the president and CEO of the National Payroll Institute.
3: Working Canadians are in financial crisis as more are, you know, losing control of their finances. So nearly half of working Canadians are now considered financially stressed compared to about a third last year, which is the highest ever experienced. And right now, those who are financially stressed are twice as many as those who are financially comfortable. And that's a real concern and a huge jump from just over a year ago. If you're financially stressed as a working Canadian, it's your ability to save, it's your ability to deal with debt, and your spending habits. And those are a number of key questions that are asked regularly, and it places you in a specific category. Those are, specific financial elements of how you're able to manage your household finances. However, financial stress is not just a money issue. It is also resulting in mental health issues, issues around concentration, even relationships, and has had a profound impact on productivity at the workplace as well. Employees don't leave their financial problems at home. They bring it into the workplace. And what happens is they spend time either worrying about or dealing with their financial issues at the workplace. And when they're spending time during work, they're not as productive. And that has resulted in a total of $74 billion in lost productivity across the Canadian economy. So, financial stress is a workplace productivity issue, not only a, personal finance issue.
1: Peter Zanatakis is the president and CEO of the National Payroll Institute. It's 6:53. Blix Ragas here with sports, and the Toronto Blue Jays, they were supposed to play the Baltimore Orioles yesterday in another must-win game, but they did not play that.
4: Exactly, Sean. It was an unexpected day off for the Blue Jays. Tuesday night scheduled game between the Orioles and the Blue Jays in Baltimore was postponed due to weather. There was lots of rain and they were unable to play. The game will be made up as part of a split admission doubleheader. So we talked about a split game for the Montreal Canadiens playing the Maple Leafs, two teams at the same time. Have you ever heard of two teams playing that twice in the same day? It's pretty crazy. The Toronto Blue Jays are playing back-to-back baseball games. Baseball games could last anywhere between 3 to 5 hours, depending on how the game is. So imagine that first game lasts a long time. That second game is not going to be pretty for either team. The first game is at 1:35 today. So if you got tickets in Toronto for yesterday, you got to change your plans, take off work. And then the second game is at 6:35. Max Scherzer is scheduled to start the first game for Toronto, opposite of former Blue Jay pitching for the Orioles, Chris Bassitt. They lost 4-3 to the Orioles on Monday, and now they have two chances today to try and further their playoff chances. The Blue Jays dropped 3.5 games behind the Chicago White Sox for the third wildcard spot in the American League. And so this is the implication, Sean. If the White Sox and the Cleveland Guardians both win today, then the Blue Jays, no matter what happens in these two games, will not make the playoffs.
1: Okay.
4: So it could all be over for Toronto tomorrow.
1: Let's stick with Toronto sports. There's more Kawhi Leonard news for the Raptors. Hopefully good news.
4: It's great news. Kawhi Leonard and the Toronto Raptors have reached a two-year, get this, $115 million deal over 2 years. That's $57.5 million a year. Sean, sound pretty good?
1: Yes.
4: It sounds pretty good. The deal includes,
1: I take one though. That's
4: fine. I would take half of one. I think Kawhi Leonard could spread the love a little bit. The deal includes a player option for the 2028-2029 season. He's now under contract for the Raptors for three seasons, making $165 million. He gave them an $11 million discount. Pretty nice of him. Kawhi Leonard told the media a big reason why he wanted to come back to Toronto.
5: I was born here, and you know. The city took a liking to my family. I took a liking to the city, really enjoyed it. My son was born here, and you know, he's been asking me forever when he's gonna come back. So, you know, now he's back, and you know, he's able to see it rather than me tell him the great stories that happened.
4: Kawhi Leonard is 35 years old now, 7 years removed of the last time he was in Toronto. It's a lot of growing up that he did. Last year, though, he had his best season ever, averaging 28 points to go along with 6 rebounds in 65 games. His health is always a concern, but if he could stay healthy, the Raptors have a real chance to contend for a championship. Once again, Sean, 7 years later. So very exciting news.
1: Thank you.
4: Thank you.

It is 6:57 on the Daybreak text message line 514-566-9066. One person writing in to say, after you go to ftm.info, how do you access closure information? I have to get to Outremont from NDG and I can't find or figure out where Côte Saint-Catherine is closed. So here's what you do. I'll do it with you while we're talking. You go to the STM's website, and I'm just going to find the website right now. It's right there. There you go. So you go on schedules and maps, okay? And then you click. So for example, you're talking about Côte Saint-Catherine. So let's put in 129. And it's going to give you direction north or south. Let's go south just for the fun of it. What you're going to see is you're going to see the bus route, and all that you see in red is what's closed, and what you see in blue, the dotted line in blue, is where the bus has been diverted. So as we told you about 15 minutes ago on Côte Saint-Catherine going south, going downtown, the bus turns at Wilderton, and then it goes on to Van Horn, and then it does this a lot of detours somehow onto Saint Denis before it finds its final destination downtown. So that's how you do it. Again, go on the STM's website, you click on schedules and maps, you put the exact bus route, it'll give you what direction, north, south, east, west. You pick it, and then the entire route shows up, and then you'll see in red where the streets are closed, and in the blue dotted line is where the bus has been diverted. So, there you go. Any other questions? 514-566-9066. Sean Lyons is here with News Headlines.

0: I've got a lot of election campaign stuff to tell you about this morning, including a call for the secularism rules in this province to become more of an issue during this campaign, as some groups want to hear where the parties stand on our current secularism rules going forward. Should they be eliminated? Should they be tightened? We'll hear more about that coming up as we take a look ahead at the big debate tonight, the last big TV debate for all the five main party leaders as Quebecers get set to go to the polls. Advanced polling is this coming weekend, and of course, Election Day is October the 5th. And from pointy hats and polka dots to bespoke double electric bass guitars, Angin de Poitrine is having a moment, and they're having another one. Polaris Prize winners, are they? More news coming up at 7:30.
1: At least once a month I have this. It's a ladder, and it's on the 136 in the eastbound direction, just around Boulevard Saint-Laurent. Oh, by the way, if you're heading east on the 136, exit 7 or Papineau is now officially open. The closures in the area around that point, including the Bonaventure, everything is opened. The circuit has moved. That's the cycling championship circuit has moved up to the mountain, affecting buses in the area and affecting roads in that area.
2: 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I'm your host, Sean Henry. 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Sunny today and a high of 19 degrees. Clear skies and a low of 9. Granby sunny also and a high of 19 degrees.
3: This is World Report. Good morning. I'm Marcia Young. Today, Iran's president is expected to respond to U.S. President Donald Trump's provocations. Masoud Pezeshkian addresses the U.N. General Assembly this morning. The U.S. president threatened to annihilate Iran in his speech yesterday. As Willie Lowry reports, Masoud Pezeshkian is not likely to ignore such threats.
4: The stakes are high as Iranian President Masoud Pezeshkian readies himself to address the U.N. General Assembly in New York. The U.S.-Iran war is close to stretching into an eighth month. Pezeshkian says he will use his speech to show that Iran remains unbroken by the conflict. We will make the best possible use of this opportunity, he says, to convey Iran's plight to the international community. We will firmly tell our adversaries that despite all the unfairness and injustices, the Iranian people have stood their ground. But it also comes as U.S. President Donald Trump says he's got a big decision to make.
5: Will a deal be made with Iran that lets them rebuild and create a far greater country than it ever was before? Or do I annihilate the Islamic Republic?
4: Trump's threats come as polls suggest a vast majority of Americans are not in favor of the war. Yesterday, U.S. Special Envoy Steve Witkoff and Jared Kushner held indirect talks with the Iranian delegation. Witkoff described the talks as, quote, lengthy, and he was hopeful that they will, quote, prove constructive and promising. Trump has said he would be open to meeting with Pezeshkian while both are in New York, though no plans have been made to do that just yet. Willie Lowry, CBC News, Jerusalem.
3: Chinese President Xi Jinping arrives today for a state visit to the U.S. The three-day trip will include a state dinner tomorrow night, but the focus will be Xi's critical bilateral meetings with U.S. President Donald Trump. As Lisa Sheng reports, trade and the race for AI dominance will be on top of their agenda.
6: If they're not part of any kind of agreement, everybody else can do nothing.
7: University of Waterloo political science professor Hong Ying Wang says she wants U.S. President Donald Trump and Chinese President Xi Jinping to work together on AI guardrails when they meet.
6: It really does remind me of the Cold War period, the height of nuclear competition arms race, the kind of existential threat that posed for the world.
7: During their last meeting in Beijing in May, Trump and Xi agreed to restart discussions around AI governance. But Tuxing Chen, a professor at the University of International Business and Economics in Beijing, is skeptical because of the competition.
8: I think the U.S. will just strengthen restrictions on Chinese AI development. I don't think the two sides have any space for cooperation or coordination.
7: And while recent warnings from tech executives and whistleblowers underscore the West's existential worries, China's rules focus more on keeping

0: enthusiasm. He'd like to see it scrapped.
1: That will be in my wish list, but it's not up to us.
2: We always want to advocate on making it easier to come into Canada. And
0: Darlene Federosian with Travel Alberta says Mexico represents a source of potentially 1 million yearly tourists to her province.
2: The potential is pretty untapped at the moment.
0: Like Canadian Tourism Minister Richie Valdez, who attended the event, says Canada sees Mexico as a massive source of tourists, with well over 90,000 already visiting a year.
3: We're within the next 3 years, we're expecting a $1 billion spend of Mexican travelers to Canada.
0: Valdez says she will share the Mexican visa concerns with her cabinet colleagues once she returns to Ottawa. Jorge Barrera, CBC News, Mexico City.
4: And that is the latest national and international news from World Report. News anytime, cbcnews.ca. I'm Marcia Young.
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6: It is 7:10. It's Wednesday, September 23rd. Good morning. I'm your host, Sean Henry. 8 degrees right now in Montreal, sunny skies. In Joliet, we're sitting at 7 degrees. Granby, right now, we are sitting at 4 degrees. Coming up this half hour, Dr. Gupta will discuss the consequences, both good and bad, of accessing your medical test results online. And if you have any thoughts, 514-566-9066. Lita, we were talking transit before World Report. We're talking transit again this morning. Someone wrote it on the Daybreak text message line saying that the STM, it's time for them to develop their own app.
7: Yeah. The most interesting, well, you can use the Kono app, which is the ARTM, which is the authority which oversees all the transit companies, including EXO. And there you can reach out and get all sorts of bus service, including, by the way, if you have an Android, your virtual card, the virtual Opus card, which
6: don't rub
7: I
6: it
7: use,
6: in, Lita.
7: which is fun, by the way. And I even pointed out when I'm like crossing, look what I'm doing, and I tap it. And it is a lot of fun, but you can, I would go to the site on my phone and it almost acts like an app if you want, the stm.info site. And it's very quick and it's very well planned, but they also on their homepage have access to the UCI Road World Championships, all the details of the buses, the metros that have moved. And I think it's a good resource to have for the next few days, at least till Monday.
6: Thank you. Sean Lyons is here with news headlines.
8: And Sean, lots to look at on the election front today, including one of the issues that some groups say not being discussed enough, and that is secularism and where we go from here in Quebec. Meanwhile, we'll look ahead at the big leaders' debate, the last one on Radio-Canada taking place this evening, just days ahead of the advanced polls here in Quebec. And we're going to talk about Angine de Poitrine having a moment here, including a big Polaris Prize moment. More news is coming up at 7:30.
6: Thank you. It's 7:12. When it comes to your health, details matter, and that's why having access to your own medical records is generally a good thing. In Canada, most people have a right to things like their test results. And these days, a growing number of us are checking those results online before we've even had a chance to talk to our doctor. Dr. Samir Gupta is here to talk about the pros and the cons of this trend. He's a respirologist at the University of Toronto who's filling in for our usual house doctor, Peter Lin. Dr. Gupta, good morning.
9: Good morning, Sean.
6: What kind of laws in Canada mandate that people have to access their own test results?
9: So all Canadians have a right to access their own medical information, and that goes back to a 1992 Supreme Court decision. But how that gets operationalized varies by province and territory, and so does the timing of how fast you can actually get your information. Once upon a time, you had to request, for example, photocopies of your paper chart. But now we have these electronic health records, so all this information is available digitally. Mm-hmm. And that basically means that most of the friction that was there in getting access is now gone. So hospitals, independent labs, even family doctors now have these online portals where you can sign up and get access to your results basically as soon as they're published.
6: Mm-hmm. And in terms of, from what you know, do you know which provinces have the fastest way to access test results, which ones have the slowest?
9: Yeah, no, it really does vary. And I wouldn't say it's uniform across a province. Right. It actually varies by hospital. By
6: really?
9: Clinic.
6: Okay.
9: It's really a mishmash of things. Yeah.
6: How do people, or how much rather, do people access their own records?
9: Yeah, well, what we know about that is from surveys.

0: surveys. There was a Canada Health InfoWay survey in 2024 that showed that 89% of Canadians want to view their health information online. And at that point, 47% of people had already done that at least once. By now, that number is surely higher.
1: Generally speaking, if this does sound like a good thing, this is a sign of progress, right?
0: Yeah, absolutely. You know, the principle is that it's your health information, so it belongs to you. And if anyone should have access to it, it's you. There shouldn't be a gatekeeper to that access. Any doctor you want to share that info with should get access. If you, for example, change doctors or move provinces, that information should follow you. Of course, that's easier said than done, and that has to do with our fragmented health systems and all the different technologies in place. That said, we now have the Connected Care for Canadians Act, which is working its way through Parliament, and ultimately that will compel healthcare vendors to build protocols to safely exchange health information so that your information can no longer get locked on one platform or another, and you will truly have that complete access.
1: Let's talk about some risks now. What are some of the dangers that come with this kind of access?
0: Well, the biggest problem is that instead of getting this info from your doctor with the appropriate context, you now have to interpret it yourself. And that's why I went to medical school. You know, doing that without the background knowledge comes with a risk of misinterpretation. For example, if you ever look at blood work, it's very common for a few of the parameters to be abnormal. And our lab systems are set up to put flags next to those numbers or put them in red font. And for a patient, that can be pretty scary. For us physicians, some of those are numbers that we don't even pay attention to, let alone base our decisions on. And this happens pretty often. There was a U.S. study published last month that showed that 69% of people who had access looked at their result before hearing from their healthcare provider. There was another study from June that showed that 58% had viewed their results before hearing from their doctor, and a third of them in that study reported not understanding their results. And if you look at these studies, the people who are more likely to access their results tend to be older, female, they have higher incomes and higher digital literacy. So this might actually be exacerbating health inequities.
1: Dr. Gupta, I'm wondering, have you had patients who accessed their information before you had a chance to talk to them? And what was that experience like?
0: Yeah, you know, Sean, I'd say I've seen the good and the bad of it. You know, I've certainly had a situation where a patient saw their abnormal result even before I did, contacted the office, alerted me, and ultimately I was able to act on it faster probably than what I would have been able to do through the typical flow of information with the hospital. On the other hand, I've also seen a lot of harm from this. As a lung doctor, I'm not just ordering blood tests. I'm ordering CAT scans, pathology reports, genetic tests. All of those come with complex reports that have a lot of medical jargon. And there's no flag there to tell you if it's normal or abnormal. So I've had patients misinterpret a report, you know, call the office in a panic, or worse, others who've spent weeks agonizing over their report before their clinic visit. On the other end of the spectrum, I've had a few patients find out they have cancer online, you know, all alone with no support, absolutely no context on how far advanced it was, whether treatments were available, you know, what their prognosis was. And I think that's just horrible.
1: So it sounds like a no-win situation. We want people to have their information on one hand, but at the same time, that information can be dangerous or tricky if it's misinterpreted, or as you just said, someone just found out that they had cancer before really knowing all the details about it. How do we find that balance then?
0: You know, I do think it's very tricky, Sean. There have been a few things over the years that I've started doing that I think might help, and that things we've seen in studies as well that might mitigate the harm. If I have a patient that I think is likely to access their result, I take some time to coach them on what that test might show, both good and bad, and also how to interpret it at a high level. Okay. I also tell them a little bit about the consequences and the next steps if it is an unfavorable result, so they're prepared for that and reassured by that. In fact, studies show that people who have had better patient-centered communication from their provider understand their results better, and patients who are actually encouraged to look at their results by their provider also tend to understand their results better, probably because their provider took the time to prepare them for what they're about to see. I will also say that despite all the concerns and possible harms of artificial intelligence, I think that too is a very promising avenue to help people to understand their results while they're waiting to see their doctor. And whether you do it yourself or whether it's automated as a patient-friendly version of your report, which

0: we are seeing more and more of, it may be able to accurately contextualize your information and often alleviate a lot of that anxiety. That's at least what we're hoping for.
1: So it's really about getting ahead with a conversation before the results come.
0: Absolutely.
1: Dr. Gupta, thanks for joining us this morning.
0: Yeah, my pleasure, Sean.
1: Dr. Sameer Gupta filling in for Dr. Peter Lin this week. Dr. Gupta is an associate professor in the Department of Medicine at the University of Toronto and a regular medical contributor to CBC. Your thoughts, 514-566-9066. 719, here's Lita.
2: Still a ladder, on the 136 eastbound just around Saint-Laurent. Should have it out of the way shortly. Actually, someone has pushed it off to the side. I also want to address the Mercier Bridge this morning. You only have a 15-minute delay, unlike yesterday. It was just a nightmare for a lot of people who got caught for hours in traffic jam for most of the day, as a matter of fact. But it's good now. Once you're on the bridge, too, it's even reasonable through LaSalle up and onto Highway 20. The 20 has congestion around Angrignon as usual. And don't forget, UCI, the races have moved to the circuit around the mountain.
1: Thank you, Lita. 720, it's Climate Week in New York City, a gathering of top leaders and advocates for a low-carbon future. Joanna Wagstaff is there too. She is the host of CBC Climate Show, What on Earth? She's talking to other meteorologists about how they handle the pressure to speak out or stay silent about climate change. And she spoke to one weather presenter who even quit his job over it. Here's our conversation. Joanna, good morning.
3: Good morning, Sean.
1: Climate Week coincides with the UN General Assembly. What's it like in New York City this week?
3: Well, it's always crazy in New York City, but you're right. It's extra busy right now. The Uber drivers all talking about the extra traffic. Few extra helicopters overhead because of the VIPs. A little quieter on the streets this year than in the past. This is one of the biggest climate events in the world. Thousands of extra people descend into Manhattan for talks and protests. And I'm not seeing as many protests this year, but lots of big headlines. I'm about to go see Prince Harry talk in Midtown about the power of disruption and technology as a solution to climate change. So some big names, even if the protests are a little on the quieter side this year.
1: Yeah, you were invited to an event alongside some pretty high profile guests. Did you meet Bill Nye?
3: I did. I not only met Bill Nye, I was workshopping with Bill Nye. I was invited to an initiative with other meteorologists and science communicators to talk about how we can use our voices to help people understand climate and extreme weather. So it was this big, long table of working meteorologists, or only two Canadians, myself and someone from the Weather Network. I can't give all of the details. This was a closed room so that we could be totally transparent about the pressures we're facing. And for the U.S., a lot of pushback from their audiences and from their own newsrooms. But I've got to say, it was really validating to hear from my U.S. counterparts, you know, similar challenges connected to communicating climate change through weather, tips and resources. And I even threw in a couple cross-border jokes, Sean, and got some laughs. Bill Nye slapped his knee. So I'm gonna take that one home with me.
1: That's a win for sure. And you talked to a couple of people who did speak out and it became headline news.
3: Yeah, this can end in serious consequences. First of all, I got to talk to John Morales, a meteorologist based in Miami, and he actually became emotional on air in 2024 as he was reporting on Hurricane Milton before it made landfall in Florida into his community. He talked to me about it being almost pre-grief, knowing the impact for people on the ground. And his tears on air were also frustration because he knew that this storm was amped up by climate change and felt that not enough had been done. I also spoke to Chris Gloninger, a meteorologist who, get this, received a death threat from a member of the public when he incorporated climate into his weather reports in Iowa. He ultimately quit because of the pressure he felt.
1: Really?
3: After he left, though, yeah, he did receive, and he brought his binders to the workshop to show me huge numbers of support letters after he received that death threat. And he's now working on a documentary about that whole experience with Leonardo DiCaprio. So some really interesting stories that I'm looking forward to sharing.
1: Mm-hmm. You're a senior meteorologist at CBC and the new host of the climate show, What on Earth? How are you reflecting on this?
3: Thinking about incorporating climate change into weather is something that has been on my mind.

0: and for almost two decades now. You know, weather is how we experience climate change. And as I step into this role of host of What on Earth, I'm super excited about it. You know, our climate environment podcast and radio show seems like the perfect home. This is an amazing team, but it's a question that I'm going to have to keep asking. And I think the answer for me right now is to stick to the science and really commit to helping people understand the ways that we are impacting this planet, not tell them what to think.
1: Right. And how will you deal with any kind of pushback? If you get pushback, you just gave a couple of stories of some meteorologists who, well, at least one anyway, who ended up quitting.
0: You know, over the years, and I'm sure, you know, you feel this too, being in media, you know, we have to develop a little bit of a thick skin, mm-hmm. which is easier said than done. You know, now that the conversation is two-way, you know, we're receiving these comments on all platforms. I've been fortunate enough to, you know, have never had anything that dark. And I know that CBC has a, you know, all of these systems and checks in place for support, but it felt really good to talk to people in that position and say, you know, they're there for me if it does get dark, because unfortunately climate change has become really, really politicized right now.
1: Joanna, thank you. Enjoy New York.
0: I will. Thank you.
1: All right. Joanna Wagstaff is the host of What on Earth. You can find the show wherever you get your podcasts. The show also airs at 2 o'clock today, Wednesday, on CBC Radio 1. 7:25, Blake Sraga is here with sports and more UCI Road World Championships. Updates from yesterday. This time, he'll discuss the results of the under-23 time trials.
2: Yes, and let's start with the men. Spain's Benjamin Noval won the junior individual time trial at the World Championships yesterday. On the Canadian side, Quebecer Zachary Moreau was 25th. Not the best finish, but it's always great seeing a hometown kid 17 years old competing in this race. One of the younger cyclists in the race, Moreau was competing in his second World Junior Championship in 6 months. He just took part in the World Cross Country Skiing Championships earlier this year. So multi-sport athletes, skiing and cycling, they might translate a little bit. Definitely need some good balance, like Nicholas Zukowski and Olivia Barrow and other Canadians who we heard from in the past couple of days, who have got to experience this race in Canada. Some who are from Montreal, who get to experience it from Montreal. Moreau experienced a similar sentiment of grace with the public and especially his family. He said he was so happy to be home. His heart was beating out of his chest when he saw his family, and he's never been this nervous for a race before. Like I said, 17 years old, still a kid, probably not even done high school yet. He's from Saint-Ferréol-les-Neiges in Quebec, and now he finished 25th overall in the time trial. We'll see how he performs in the race later this week. His teammate, Carter DeVere, also 17. He's from Ottawa. He finished 50th. He wasn't too happy with his finish, but he was very happy to race in Canada as well.
3: It's really special, of course, to be in front of the home crowd, so I gave my all. It was a really important race to me, so just left everything out there. And
2: back to Moreau, he said he didn't expect to have so much fun in the race. A time trial is an individual effort and you get into your zone. And it was insane hearing everybody cheer him on, especially the people that knew his name. He didn't think many people would know his name. Moreau and DeVere are super pumped up for the road race. That is on Friday, of course, before the women do their race on Saturday and the men do their race on Sunday. The junior races are earlier in the week. Now let's move on to the women. In the women's competition, it was Poland's Maria Okruchinska, who was crowned junior world champion later in the day. She recorded a time of 15 minutes and 71 seconds. The junior women's time trial was the shortest of the world championships. It was only a 10.7 kilometer course, and it was an out and a back around Park Avenue to the Old Port. Beautiful, beautiful course. A Belgian racer got the second place, and then Canadian Elodie Malois, who wore number 13, achieved the best Canadian result with a 21st place finish. She finished 35 seconds after first place, so not that bad at all. This race was pretty close. Malois had just returned from the UCI Track Cycling World Championships, where she finished sixth in the women's time trial and 10th in the individual race. She said she wasn't able to prepare well as the road specialist for today, as the roads were she wasn't as able to prepare for the roads, but she did some trial work, but not as much trial work as she would have liked. She's still happy with her performance, finishing 21st overall. And she says it's not every day that you get to compete in a world championship in Montreal. She said she heard her father on the course screaming her name, and she was able to recognize him pretty easily. And then another Canadian, Ellie Moore, was 29th place, 39 seconds after first place. There were 57 participants. And next, Sean, when we next speak, we're going to be hearing the results from the relay. So it should be fun.
1: Thank you.
2: Thank you.
1: It's 7:29, sitting at 9 degrees in downtown Montreal. Sunny skies today and a high of 19 degrees for Montreal. Clear tonight and a low of 9. Joliet, 7 degrees right now. Sunny and a high of 19 degrees. Clear and a low of 5, 2 degrees over higher terrain with a risk of frost. Lita.
4: They removed the definitely the problem that we had on the 136 in the eastbound direction. Unfortunately, though, it's still just lining up as you head towards the tunnel, especially in the right-hand lane. We have closures around the mountain for the UCI, and also a stalled car that's on DeCary North just around Jean Talon.
5: This is CBC News. Good morning, it is 7:30. I'm Sean Lyons with your CBC News from Montreal. We start on the Quebec election campaign trail this morning, and an issue that some say and complain is being largely ignored. After casting a long shadow on previous Quebec elections, the issue of secularism has not come up much in this year's provincial campaign. Some voters, though, say it's still a major concern. Some are calling on the next government to go further in legislating religious neutrality, while others say the province has already gone too far. Steve Rukavina reports.
6: Fatima Anvari's teaching career was stopped in its tracks because of the CAQ's Bill 21.
7: I mean, I was teaching in Quebec, in Chelsea, Quebec, and I lost my teaching job only because I was wearing a hijab and the law did not allow that.
6: Secularism is the number one issue for Anvari in this campaign. She wants to hear parties promise to ditch laws that prevent teachers and other civil servants from wearing religious symbols on the job. But others, like Daniel Barry, want secularism laws expanded. He's president of the group Mouvement Laïque Québec.
8: Le port de signes religieux devrait aussi être interdit aux élèves.
6: Barry wants parties to promise to extend the religious symbol ban to students. CBC asked all the main political parties if they would strengthen secularism laws, weaken them, or maintain the status quo. The CAQ, Parti Québécois, and Conservatives all say they would maintain current secularism rules. They'd also continue to protect them from court challenges using the constitutional notwithstanding clause. The Liberals would also maintain the laws, but wouldn't renew the notwithstanding clause. Quebec Solidaire is promising to repeal Bill 21 and other similar laws, saying they restrict individual freedom without really making the state more secular. Steve Rukavina, CBC News, Montreal.
5: Meanwhile, more language concerns ahead of the Quebec election, this time coming from Nunavik in the far north. As we've been reporting, for the first time in a provincial election, here's some information sent to voters is being mailed out only in French, raising concerns for William Tagona, the president of the Avatak Cultural Institute. As Quebec prepares to head to the polls, he is worried that many people in Nunavik are not going to be able to fully participate this time.
9: We really don't want to vote blindly anymore, which has been happening. We want to catch up to what's a reality in Nunavut. We want to catch up to what's a reality in Greenland and also to Labrador, where they're able to vote in their own language.
5: Now, the decision to send out the much voter information only in French was because of the language rules. A judge has since ordered reminder cards to be sent out in both English and French. The election day, of course, is October 5th. Now, as all of this continues, the five people who are vying to be Quebec's next premier are going to get their last high-profile chance to win over voters this evening. They're going to be facing off in their last television debate of the election campaign at Radio-Canada. Cathy Sine has more now on which voters they are targeting and how they plan to do it.
10: There's a last leader's debate, says Ruba Gazal to a skeptical voter in Maurice Richard, a riding her party, Quebec Solidaire, is trying to hold.
11: Malheureusement, je vais pas voter.
10: I'm not going to vote, says the woman, because it's always the same thing.
11: Même moi?
10: Even me? Asks Gazal. Tonight on the debate stage, Gazal will try to rally progressives behind her party, which is stagnating in the polls. CEQ leader Christine Fréchette plans to repeat her strongest line.
12: Quebecers do not want a referendum. And so this is going to be an important part of my preparation for the debate.
10: Parti Québécois.

0: Liberal leader Paul Saint-Pierre Plamondon is still leading in the polls and won't change his approach.
1: So expect the exact same person with the exact same ideas, and that's who we are. We're consistent.
0: While Charles Milliard of the Liberals believes there will be surprises.
2: Obviously, this last national debate is key for Quebecers. May I remind you that 40% of voters are actually still undecided.
0: Conservative leader Éric Duhaime, who's been rising in the polls, will tailor his message to younger voters.
3: Because as you know, the younger generation usually votes less, and that's going to be the purpose of my debate, to motivate that youth to make sure they get out and vote.
0: That will be crucial for Duhaime's team on October 5th. Cathy Sonnet, CBC News, Quebec City.
4: 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Live coverage online starts around 7 o'clock. The debate starts at 8. No injuries are being reported after a school bus crashed into another school bus near Quebec City and caught fire. It happened in the Lobinière community of Saint-Flavien yesterday afternoon. At least the buses were carrying elementary school kids from a nearby school. The reason for the crash isn't clear, but one of the buses caught fire and was destroyed. The driver and the students all got out safely. Ambulances were rushed to the scene. They evaluated everybody, but no one was hurt. And finally, Angine de Poitrine continues to enjoy a moment. This time, the mysterious duo from Saguenay have picked up Polaris Music Prize. Their album Volume 2 beat out 9 other finalists on the shortlist. True phenomenon wherever they go. It's been an incredible year for the band. Rowan Kennedy has more.
5: Cheers erupt at Massey Hall in Toronto. Angine de Poitrine stumble onto stage. The duo in their black and white polka dot costumes accept the award. They are otherworldly voyagers of space and time. And if you thought the way they present themselves is unique, their music has taken the world by a storm. For manager Sébastien Collin, winning the Polaris Music Prize for Best Canadian Album of the Year is an honor. They also took home the Song Prize for Fabien K.
6: They're kind of proud that it's more an artistic prize, more than marketing or like something about statistics. It's about music.
5: Collin says while Angine de Poitrine may look like an overnight success, it was the result of years of playing live shows in Saguenay. He says they're just one of many excellent artists from the region. Rowan Kennedy, CBC News, Montreal.
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7: Thank you, Jean-Jean Lyons from CBC Montreal Newsroom. Good morning, I'm Sean Henry. This is Daybreak on CBC Radio 1, the CBC News app. CBC Listen coming up on 7:37. It's 9 degrees in Montreal. It's 7 in Joliet. It's 4 degrees in Granby. Lots to talk about with Mayor Soraya Martinez-Ferrada. We're going to get to her in just a moment. First, over to Lita Poulsen with the morning commute.
8: And a busy commute through the city at this point, but no major closures. We've got a 15 to 20 minute delay for the Mercier Bridge this morning, thankfully. And it's not bad for the Champlain on the 15. We're back into about the Taschereau area. Actually, that's reasonable. The delay, though, around Nuns Island continues due to a stopped vehicle, but there are no closures of the Bonaventure this morning. The closures for the UCI are around the mountain.
7: Thank you, Lita. 7:37, the last televised debate of the provincial election campaign takes place tonight. One person who will surely be paying close attention is the mayor of Montreal, Soraya Martinez-Ferrada. Good morning. Welcome back to the program. No, we don't have the mayor. We're waiting to get the mayor. I think we have some technical difficulties. We'll get to her in a moment. Lita, let me come back to you for a second because we have a message on the text message line saying that the STM website not up to date with regards to some of the detours and whatnot. They said the 80 going south. It's a bit of an issue. It's not. It's going in another direction. So what can you tell us about that really quickly?
8: They are making adjustments almost as they drive at times due to oncoming in circumstances that change and rapid changing circumstances. They do and have offered me this explanation. They're doing their best to keep up with it and but the service is as good as it can be with the event that we have, this massive event, the UCI bike event.
7: Right. This person saying that the 80 now turns

0: going south turns left on St. Joseph. It does reflect that on the website, by the way. But we'll get back to that in just a moment. Right now, we're going to say good morning to Mayor Soraya Martinez-Ferrada. Hello.
1: Hi, good morning.
0: Let's talk about the provincial election campaign. You recently presented your demands to the provincial leaders regarding three main issues. So we're going to take them one at a time. We'll talk about homelessness first. What are the responsibilities of the provincial government on the issues of homelessness?
1: Well, we have to understand that right now, it's not only an issue of people losing their home and getting to a situation where they're homeless, which is true. We have many, many people that lose their homes. But we also have many, many people that have a health issue, which is a mental issue, drug abuse issue, addiction issues, that those are health issues that a city don't have the levers. I don't manage hospitals. I don't manage clinics. So we need to address the issue of homelessness in a way that's different, in a crisis that's different. And it's taking a lot of pressure on a city that can't give those services.
0: What about the city's responsibility? How much responsibility does your administration have?
1: Well, we have a lot. I mean, we took and we adopted a protocol at the city hall that gives us a transition in terms of how are we going to manage encampment in order to, by the time we get to the point where we have enough transition homes and the psychological support that every person needs. So we have a lot of responsibility. Yeah. We tripled our budget to make sure that we're supporting community organizations. There again, we're doing much more that the role of the city needs to do. And now the question is, you know, what else can a government and what more can the government do in the crisis that we have? The good news is that all parties took a stand on homelessness. I think this issue has become one of the biggest issues of the campaign. And every party that would get elected, I have the confidence that the issue will be taken seriously.
0: I got to say, though, you know, while the administration is working on transitional housing, you're watching the encampment on Notre Dame grow.
1: Yes. What was your question?
0: I was saying you're watching the encampment on Notre Dame. It's growing now.
1: Yes. Oh, absolutely. I mean, we've went from maybe 100 encampments to over 200. So the issue is growing, and we see it growing, and we see the impact that this can have in an area where, you know, they have to cohabitate with other citizens in the area. So absolutely, I totally see and understand the pressure that an area like Notre Dame area is having right now. And that is why, you know, I mean, in this campaign, the tragedy of finding an infant made it very clear that we can no longer not take this seriously and really have a national crisis and help all governments be in place to find the real solutions to an issue that is growing really fast.
0: Let's talk about another issue, our infrastructure and mobility. What is the main infrastructure problem that you think needs to be addressed in Montreal right now? Whoever forms government, what's the first thing you would want them to do on that front?
1: Two things. First of all, supporting the city in transition homes. We need to address the issue. We have to build them faster, and we have to get them within 3 years, have 2,000 of them in order to give everyone a home, first of all. Second of all, making sure that the government of Quebec helps out with the support of psychological and health support. And that means also have urgent centers and intervention centers for them to be able to give the help to people when they're going to need it. And that, because they can't go to the hospital. Hospitals are already really busy. And so we need to make sure that we're going back to having these centers. And so that, for me, it's super important. And giving the, again, the support for community organization and health support, and that's something that the government of Quebec will need to do.
0: With regards to mobility, what do you want to see from the next provincial government?
1: In terms of mobility?
0: Yeah.
1: Well, I mean, again, if you look at the city of Montreal, if you look east part of Montreal, and if you look even to the west part of Montreal, there's many, many citizens of our area the first

0: metro is between 20 to 30 kilometers. So if we want to get people to use the collective transport, we have to build it and we have to give it to them. So I'm hoping to see the next government put more money into mobility and collective transportation to be able to give an alternative to cars. And the only way to do that is, you know, looking at where people live and making sure that we are planning better the next and future transportation of our city.
1: What about the infrastructure that exists right now, the metro, the aging metro system, mm-hmm. and the letter grade that the metro has?
0: Absolutely. And that's what we have also said, that the infrastructure, the maintenance of our infrastructure is very important. We're the last country and city to be using the wagons with the M63. And they're at the end of their year life, so we have to change them. And just in terms of investments for the metro to maintain what we have, the deficit within 2030 will be about $9 billion. So we need help, for sure, if we want to keep a transportation that is the backbone of our social economic development and support. So, of course, we also need, you know, and this is something that all municipalities in Quebec have talked about, the infrastructure and the need to invest in the maintenance of infrastructure. It's one of the most important things if we want to keep what we have right now.
1: Right. What do you want to see from the next provincial government with regards to public safety?
0: Public safety is two things. First of all, making sure that we have the support to maintain what we have, which is our police officers, our fire department, even our infrastructure in terms of doing what we need in order to develop new technology to support the work of security and the work that we do with the police officers and the fire department, for instance. That's an example. But also the perception of security. That means that we have to work on making sure that our areas are clean, that we are addressing the issue of homelessness, that we're working on the infrastructure for the subway so people feel safe when they go into the subway. So there's also the idea that people need to feel safe. That is the perception, because when you look at it, I mean, the crimes have gone down. We're not a city that we, you know, if we compare ourselves to other cities, we're, you know, grosso modo, we're a city that, you know, the security, it's good. It's not, you know, we're not in an area of big crimes, but we are in an area where people don't feel safe.
1: Right. What and if a government says that's your responsibility as a city? That's more your responsibility, or ultimately your responsibility?
0: Well, again, if you look at the territory of your city, you have to make sure that, for instance, you have good lighting, the city is clean. When a city is at night, for instance, have good lighting and it's clean and you see police officers around, your sentiment of security will increase. That is something that the city needs to be working on more, you know, efficiently, and making sure that, you know, people see the difference in some areas. And, you know, it's something that we have communicated to many communities and areas, saying, let's put back what we called the Comité de Vigie to understand what's going on in some areas, right, to address, you know, some specifically in some areas issues that if you change them, it will increase the sentiment of security. In the Quartier Chinois and the Chinese sector, we've done that. In downtown, we have done that as a mayor of Ville-Marie. My colleagues have put in place committees. So it's something that we can do as a city, right, to address the issue locally.
1: I want to ask you a few more questions about the provincial election and some municipal stuff as well. A referendum came up a few times during this campaign. Mm-hmm. Where do you stand on that?
0: Mm-hmm. Well, it's not for me to say how Quebec and the population will address the issue of a referendum. My issue is making sure that the next government will work on issues that are important right now, mm-hmm. for a city like Montreal, which is homelessness, transportation, infrastructure, and that I'm going to concentrate our demands on what are the services that we need to get and what are the partnerships that we need to get from the government of Quebec.
1: All right, let's touch some local issues now before you go. We need to talk about the most recent bylaw that was voted on by city council. Now, citizens can be fined for insulting police officers and other municipal workers. We spoke to Fernando Belton, a lawyer here in Montreal, earlier this week. Here's what he had to say about the bylaw.
2: Why is the answer of the administration is to give more power to police officers when it has been proven that kind of bylaws in other cities has been proven to be not so much successful? And what I mean by that is that there's so much interpretation about what we call an assault, and the bylaws that is being proposed by the administration is way more larger than what exists in other jurisdictions.
1: Mayor Martinez-Ferrada, what do you say to that?
0: So I want to take the argument somewhere else, which is I'm an employer. The city of Montreal is an employer. My responsibility is to give all of my employees as a space where they feel safe. And what I mean by that is this is not only the police. This is people that work in libraries, people that work in pools, in the city when they are cleaning the city, when they're giving you a parking ticket. This is not police people. These are employees from the city. Right now, the harassments and intimidations has risen by 265% in the last few years. And those are the declared ones. Because many people that work in the city that are felt intimidated or insulted or harassed, many, many times, they actually don't declare it. And many of those people are actually women. So if we talk about police officers, absolutely, I hear the concern. I hear the concern around how do we address the fact that people, and especially in racialized communities, they feel that there has to be a build of trust with the police. And right now with what happened in Montreal North, I hear the concern. But that doesn't mean as an employer I have to not do anything. I have to address the issue. And this is not, doesn't mean that the next day, today, that we adopted a bylaw, that this is going to be applied today. There has to be training. There has to be conversations. There has to be, you know, information sessions.
1: Are you concerned about legal challenges to the bylaw?
0: Yeah, of course. I mean, of course we're concerned. I mean, we'll see how it goes, and we'll have to address every issue when it comes. But they have to. People have to understand, and I want to reassure the population that my only concern is that we have a city where we respect each other, and that also means that sometimes we need to have a bylaw that gives me the tools to de-escalate a situation that I can actually go to a point where it's unacceptable. I mean, you saw the video with the police officer, the woman police officer in Bekali. At the end of the day, it went so far that he got incriminated with good reasons. So before that, we need to have the tools to address an issue before it comes to a point where many women right now feel intimidated. And maybe sometimes they won't even want to be a police officer, want to work for the city, because the situation has come to a point where people actually, you know, take on them to address in a way our employees that is unacceptable.
1: Yeah, we have a couple more quick questions. An open letter was addressed to you asking for an investigation after a freelance journalist covering an anti-AI protest in downtown Montreal. He said he was pepper sprayed in the face and kicked and punched by police officers. What's your response to that open letter?
0: I totally understand and hear the concerns. I mean, I'm, you know, my grandfather, he worked a bit as a journalist, and I feel that we need to protect the freedom of our media and the freedom to cover events. And I'm very worried about what happened, and I feel that there has to be more questions and answers to what happened, and that is something that the police needs to address and inform population on to what happened, because it's part of also making sure that we trust the police in the way that they respond when they have events like this one.
1: We have about a minute left, and we're going to talk about getting around Montreal. It's been tough for some people lately. What do you say to Montrealers?
0: I mean, we have one of the biggest events in Montreal since the Olympics, and I know that comes with impacts on our daily lives. So let's, you know, make sure that we look at what are the mobility options that we have, and let's say be patient, but go in and

0: enjoy the event. Let's be proud of a city that can actually welcome an event like this. And yes, I understand that it is going to be difficult. Mm.
1: Mayor Martinez Ferreira, thanks for joining us this morning.
0: Thank you.
1: Soraya Martinez Ferreira, the mayor of Montreal. 7:54, let's talk about that event right now with Blake. This time we're going to hear about Canada's results in the mixed team time trial.
2: Yes, the six-member Canadian team completed 40.6 kilometers with 290 meters of climbing in 53 minutes and 39 seconds. They were 2 minutes behind the Italians. Then France and Switzerland finished second place and third place for the second straight year. The French finished with 51 minutes and 40 seconds, and Switzerland 51 minutes and 52 seconds. The Australians were fourth place. Canada getting ninth place isn't too bad out of 15 teams. They had a team for the men of Pierre-André Côté, Michael Leonard, and Nicholas Zukowski. They rode the first 20.3 kilometers for Canada, and then Olivia Barrel, Nadia Gontova, and Allison Jackson completed the same course. The combined performance of the men and women together determined the final result for the race. So altogether, the men and the women in the mixed team relay combined for ninth place, which is pretty impressive. Here's Michael Leonard from the men's side talking about the team time trials.
3: I think, like the guys said, we did our best. It's the first time we ride, the three of us together. And it's a short course, so we knew we needed to be aggressive. And I think maybe we were a little bit too aggressive, missed a little bit experience in communication, you know, also on my part. But we did our best to finish it off, and hopefully the girls do a good job as well.
2: And the girls did end up doing a good job. So they were basically relying on the women to finish it off when they spoke with media at that point. There was a pause in the race. And then on the women's leg, like I said, Olivia Barrel, Nadia Gontova, Allison Jackson took over at the relay changeover point to complete the remaining 20 kilometers of the race. Remember, both of these groups of three racers haven't really raced together before. So you're developing chemistry as you go with other cyclists. So here's Nadia Gontova. She actually won the 2026 Canadian Championship. She talks about the experience competing in her first mixed team relay with her teammates.
4: I feel really lucky to have such great teammates to do it with. They taught me how to do a team time trial and really taught me everything, and we're really patient. So I was really happy to have them with me, and we really had fun out there, and I think we did our best.
2: Road races begin on Thursday, and of course Tuesday's mixed relay team trial serves as a transition between the individual time trials and the road races. So it's going to even get crazier as we go on, Sean.
1: All right, let's move to the big race on Sunday. Some news came out about Canada's being without one of their top cyclists.
2: Yes, so Canadian star cyclist Derek G. West on Tuesday withdrew from the elite men's road race. It was scheduled for this Sunday. Of course, he hurt himself in the Grand Prix on September 13th. He broke a rib and he's just not ready for the big race. This was a decision made by G. West and Team Canada, according to national team coach and former cyclist Nigel Elsey.
5: We'd seen his progress over the last while, and with the medical team at Cycling Canada, as well as with him, it was just decided that Sunday wasn't going to be, we weren't going to have the best Derek, and possibly doing damage and such to him. And he's going to have a long and strong and healthy career ahead of him, and onto greener things for that one. And we still have a great team for Sunday for the elite men's.
2: Three-time Canadian champion Guillaume Boivin will replace G. West in Sunday's race. Guillaume Boivin is 37 years old, and he's actually from Longueuil, Quebec, so hometown guy stepping up and replacing G. West. He won the UCI World, where he finished with a podium finish for the UCI World Championships in 2010, and he finished with a podium finish in 2015 in the Pan American Games. So the cycling team is in good hands.
1: Thank you.

0: That, of course, Fabienne from Agen de Poitrine won the Polaris Album Prize for their record Volume 2. The annual $30,000 Music Award is given to the best Canadian album based on artistic merit, regardless of genre or record sales. That is one of two awards they won last night. 7:58, Sean Lyons is here with News Headlines.
1: And we're going to be talking elections as well. That is because

0: The debate is tonight. We'll take a look ahead at the last leaders' debate before Quebecers start going to the polls in the advanced polls later this week, and talk about one subject matter, piece of subject matter that some voters say is not being addressed enough. And we're going to be hearing from the Angine de Poitrine as well, and hear what it takes and how much work it takes to become an overnight success. More news coming up at 8:30.
1: Problem again on the 136. This is at the Turcotte interchange. Stop vehicle. Watch out for it. Coming from Mercier on the South Shore, heading to the 30 East. There's a problem at the cutoff for the 138 or Saint Jean Baptiste, and it's in the left-hand lane. Appears to be an accident. Another accident, 15 South at Salaberry. And after the news, we'll talk about the closures, the new closures. By the way, they're around the mountain.

and another $10,000 for best song for this one, Fabian. That is the latest national and international news from World Report. I'm Marcia Young.

0: Hi, my name is Rosa Lucifero, and I'm making coffee for my favorite customers. 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
1: It's 8:10. It is Wednesday, September 23rd. Good morning. I'm your host, Sean Henry. Warming up ever so slightly, sitting at 9 degrees in Montreal. It's 8 in Joliet. We're sitting at 7 degrees in Granby. Clear skies, first full day of fall 2026. Coming up this half hour, we're taking a trip back in time to when Pop Montreal came to be. We'll speak with the people who make it all happen in just a moment. First, over to Lita Polson, looking at the morning commute.
2: And a bit of a commute right now. Just got a text on Fleet Road being such a mess right now because of resurfacing between Queen Mary and Pinedale Avenue. Keep that in mind. If you have to travel, it's going to take some extra time to carry north, probably Jean Talon. And if you are traveling around towards the mountain, maybe think twice. It's closed around the mountain because of the UCI Cycling Championships.
1: Yeah, Lita, let's go back to Fleet Road for just a moment.
2: Okay.
1: It's to the point where this was the case yesterday as well. And the mayor of Côte Saint-Luc actually took to social media to say that he was getting a lot of angry calls about Fleet Road. Uh-huh. And this is work that is actually being carried out by the town of Hampstead. Mm-hmm. But of course, because of where Fleet Road is located, it affects Côte Saint-Luc as well.
2: So, guess how long it's going on for, too.
1: Yes, he did say so, but you can tell the audience.
2: October 30th. So lengthy delays expected in that area until October 30th. It'll be smooth after that, though.
1: Just be kind on those roads, on Fleet Roads, and try to avoid the side streets if you can, because those are residential areas and they don't need that extra traffic.
2: No, and STM still running as usual in the area.
1: Thank you. Sean Lyons is here with news headlines.
3: And Sean, out onto the election campaign trail, actually off the trail today, because all of the leaders are getting ready for their last big TV debate that takes place tonight. Last chance to make their pitch to voters in that way before people start going to the polls in the advanced voting that starts this weekend. Meanwhile, we'll tell you about one subject that some people say is not being addressed enough in this campaign. Lots of other news to get to, including McGill researchers looking into a 400-year-old bird book, and from pointed hats to polka dots to a bespoke bass guitar, Angine de Poitrine having a moment, and another moment as they pick up the Polaris Prize last night. More news is coming up at 8:30.
1: Thank you. It's 8:12. Let's turn the clock back to September 2002. It's the first edition of Pop Montreal. On the lineup, Interpol, Broken Social Scene, and Martha Wainwright. This was before these bands became staple names in the music industry here and abroad. Now ahead of the festival's 25th edition, Pop asked its staff where they were in 2002.
4: I was learning how to walk, probably, because I was two.
5: I was learning how to read.
6: I was breastfeeding and sleeping as a four-month-old.
7: I was in September of sixth grade, I believe.
8: I wasn't born yet in 2002, but big things came in 2003.
1: I guess that big thing would be that person in question. Yeah. And another person who recognized their voice in that, Zoe Marner, coordinates Pop Montreal's online content. Daniel Seligman is the festival's creative director. Daniel Seligman and Zoe Marner, good morning to both of you.
9: Good morning. Thanks
1: okay.
9: for having us.
1: So the answer to the question, Zoe, is where were you in 2002? And you kind of answered already, but once again.
10: Yeah, I was 5 months old, so I was probably sleeping most of the time. Yeah.
1: Daniel Seligman, where were you?
9: I was working on the festival as one of the co-founders.
1: Yeah.
9: So I remember some of the things from the first edition.
1: As one of the young members of the team, Zoe, what do you think the festival needs to stay relevant in this cultural landscape, in today's cultural landscape?
10: That's a good question. I guess I think Pop Montreal is always relevant just by virtue of like how it functions. We take submissions and we have kind of groups of voters who decide a good portion of our like programming. So it's always decided by the people, which is unique to our festival. In terms of like staying relevant to

0: like young people, it's just making sure that they hear about Pop Montreal. So that then becomes part of my job as like our online content coordinator, reaching the youth.
1: And you, Daniel, as one of the founding members, how did the festival evolve and keep up with the times?
2: Well, I think when we began, it was kind of like the beginning phases of like the glory days of the internet, back when it was sort of utopic and kind of community oriented. So we kind of grew with the internet, and it's always been like part of our like fabric of the festival. So at the beginning, it was MySpace, and then we kind of like went to Facebook. Now Instagram's kind of more of the thing. So in terms of like communication and marketing, et cetera, we've always kind of been at the forefront of like social media. And then, you know, we've always been a grassroots festival that's been connected to the music scene. And that just means, you know, going to shows, being part of the community in Montreal and listening to new artists and constantly kind of just trying to reflect what's happening in the city.
1: What's your favorite part of the festival?
2: I always have the most fun late at night. We have like a late night show in the basement of the Rialto Theater, Piccolo Rialto. We always have, shows go till about 3 a.m. This year, our big headliner is Sister Nancy. So that'll probably be my favorite moment.
1: Zoe, what about you? Your first memory of Pop Montreal and artists performing at the festival?
0: Wow. Probably, oh my God. I don't know. The first time I was on the Rialto rooftop was like a magical experience. For all those shows are already sold out this year. But if you have a Discovery Pass, you can sneak up there. It's like the best. It's my favorite venue that we have. Yeah.
1: Speaking of venues, Daniel, you're hosting shows at the Divan Orange on Saint-Laurent, a venue that closed in 2018. What importance does this place hold in Pop Montreal's history?
2: It was definitely like a foundational, well, not foundational because it opened after we started, but it was a really important venue for the indie scene in the mid 2000s. A lot of amazing bands played there. It was a real focal point, a mix of French and English music scenes. So people had a real kind of fond, nostalgic memory of the place. And it was also one of the kind of prominent victims of like the problems of gentrification in the plateau. So I think symbolically it really like is an important institution. And so when we were thinking about our 25th edition, we wanted to kind of like throw back to some of the fond memories and important institutions of the indie scene in Montreal. And we were like, let's try to like bring back some old venues. And so Divan was at the top of the list, and it ended up being like a complicated process of trying to make it happen. And so I won't get into the whole story, but it took a while. And once we kind of secured it, I was like, I think one is good for now. But yeah, we're really excited about that. And we're bringing back Plants and Animals, who are kind of like one of the core like indie bands in the 2000s that played at Divan many times.
1: So. Yeah, we've got some music coming up from them a little later on in the show. Have you ever seen a show there at the Divan?
0: No, it closed actually before I moved to the city, but I heard just in the nick, I missed it just because I moved here in 2020. And I believe it closed in 2018. 18, yes.
1: Just missed it. Dan, I want to ask you this. Montreal-based photographer Susan Moss recently passed away. What role did she play in the festival?
2: Well, she's kind of around since the beginning, kind of like a friend and photographer. She was like a real character. I mean, beyond her amazing photography, she was always kind of just like one of those people that was everywhere at shows. As she kind of became more professional and like full-time at Evenco, she would literally be working like a show every year, or every day of the year. But she was, she would come to Pop Montreal photograph. I have some amazing photos from her from like our opening parties every year. I think

0: her presence always made it feel like you were at an important and cool event.
1: Sounds like a wonderful person, to hang out with.
0: She was great. She was a real character, and we're doing like a little homage to her at the Divan on the Saturday Senka set, and we're inviting people to bring photos that they have that she took or photos of her, share a memory, and it's kind of like a community art project.
1: That's nice. Zoe, I want to ask you about the overall event and recommendations for people to go to, things people could do if they're going to pop for the first time.
2: Mm-hmm. Yeah, well, it depends if they're employed during the day or not, because we have some fun events that are all free at the Clubhouse Rialto. So we have like Sukhyun Lee talking, which is going to be really cool, and that event is free. We also, yeah, like the rooftop shows I mentioned, although they're sold out, if you have a day pass, you can go see those 6:30 on, I think, Friday, Saturday, Sunday. Yes. Oh, okay, great. And then, yeah, I mean, the Rialto Theater always has a great show.
1: Yeah.
2: I would try to go to Divan Orange. The only show that's not sold out at Divan Orange is Hush, okay, and Superstar Crush. So that one would be really cool. Yeah. And then the late night shows, like Dan said, like Uffy, CFCF, Indie Sleaze Icon, Uffy, and yeah, Sister Nancy. It's going to be really cool.
1: Yeah. Dan, let me ask you this, for people who've been with pop since the beginning, what should they try that's new?
0: This year we're doing free shows at people on the streets call it Mario Park. It's Parc Saint-Nom. Mm-hmm. It's in between like Saint-Laurent and just before the Van Horn overpass and Lhasa Park in the Mile End. And so we're doing free shows there every day in the late afternoon. Today is our opening party. Senka set. So that should be a fun experience. It's a really cool spot in the Mile End. On Sunday we're having a parade in the Mile End. So if you live north of Mount Royal, it shouldn't be a problem. If you live south of Mount Royal, just walk. Don't try to drive to the Mile End.
1: Some good advice there.
0: As you've probably heard in the traffic report. But there's lots of stuff. There's, as Zoe was saying, there's symposium talks during the day at the what we call the Clubhouse Rialto. We basically take over the entire Rialto Theater complex and have about five different venue spaces in the whole theater. So it's really fun. And then we have film at Cinema Moderne on the weekend. We have Puss Pop at the church across from Laurier Metro. So there's really something for everyone. There's kids events. There's a breath work and meditation for musicians and fans who are looking for something a little more mellow. So there's really something for everyone.
1: Where do you see the festival going in the future?
0: Hopefully we continue to kind of be cool and interesting and fun and relevant. I think about 10 years ago, we kind of hit our kind of like maximal peak. And since then, especially with the pandemic, we kind of realized that like small and intimate is better in a way. And so we've had like less bands, a few less venues, but more interesting spaces. And so I think we're just going to continue to kind of like evolve organically and hopefully stay relevant for the Montreal audiences.
2: Yes. Yeah. Like spaces with character like Divan Orange, getting to like be transported through that kind of time machine is going to be really awesome for everyone, all the youth, everyone who's not the youth. It's going to be incredible.
1: Thanks for coming in this morning. Have fun.
0: Yeah, great. Thank you.
1: And that was Pop Montreal's creative director, Daniel Seligman. We also heard from the festival's online coordinator, Zoe Marner. Pop Montreal kicks off today. It is 8:24. Lita, we are getting a lot of messages on the Daybreak text message line about traffic. We got a picture as well. We've got some questions about bus routes as well. So let's go through some of them. One person writing in saying, hi, please let Mylan and

0: Eskimo folks know if we can get okay. onto the mountain via the footbridge. So, Lita, the answer to that is?
1: Okay, yes. There are three footbridges. One is Pine and Park. That's not ideal for you. But the one on Mount Royal and Mont-Royal and Avenue du Parc is great. There are also walkthroughs, Sean, where there is security that will help you walk through during the circuit. And there is another footbridge that is closer to Jeanne Mance along Mount Royal or Mont Royal. So that is those are the footbridges. And as far as buses go, I still suggest, and by the way, another thing I want to get to right away, it is starting to clog up around the mountain, all the routes that are closing. Côte de Neige, for example, mm-hmm. is two-directional around the Remembrance Road, and it's just jammed right now. And people on Côte Saint-Catherine, there's a portion of it that is open and jammed at this point. So again, we're just seeing this route for the first time. It just started to close at 6 in the morning. We'll only reopen at 6 at night. And we're just seeing what routes will spill over, where you will find the traffic. And is it going to be on Van Horn? Mm-hmm. Is it going to be on parts of Côte Saint-Catherine that are open? But summary of the closures, it's Mount Royal, Côte Saint-Catherine, Saint-Urbain. Saint-Urbain, by the way, between Mount Royal and Despins. And Despins between Saint-Urbain and Aylmer. Camille-Yaoud, Remembrance Road. So a lot of the routes that we regularly take to get to Saint-Justine, for example, Université de Montréal, Pensionnat, the schools in that area will be closed.
0: And another text message about the buses and what route the buses are taking.
1: Yes.
0: So it does say one thing on the STM's website, but Al in Lachine writing in saying that the 480 coming from on Park Avenue that goes southbound on Park Avenue actually turned south onto Saint Denis from Saint Joseph. So somehow it came the other way instead of the way that's written on the STM map. So one vehicle might have gone the other way. I'm seeing on the tracker that one is actually turned left onto Saint Joseph from Park Avenue and is expected to go right down Saint Denis, but Al's saying that there was one vehicle that actually came from the other way and came and turned left down onto Saint Denis. So that's something people are going to have to keep in mind. The buses, they're going one route. They're supposed to be going one route, but if there's traffic, I guess they're being diverted.
1: They are, and that's what happens in the control room. The control room will be watching, and if it's completely blocked and they cannot continue their route along a stretch, they do move them to another route.
0: All right. Thank you, Lita. Just a quick note, CBC will be helping to celebrate Pop Montreal's 25th edition on Friday. You can catch a special live broadcast of CBC's After Dark with Odario Williams from 4 to 8 p.m. The event is free. Also on Friday, CBC is sponsoring Nardwuar, the Human Serviette at the Rialto Theater. The event is ticketed. And on September 26th, you can join host Natalia Ndongo of The Bridge and Odario Williams of CBC's After Dark for a panel discussion with the founders of Pop Montreal, looking at 25 editions of Indie Music Chaos. The event is free from 2:30 to 3:30 at Clubhouse Rialto. Now, for some music, you heard Daniel Seligman talking about Plants and Animals. They are performing tomorrow night at Divan Orange. Coming back from the dead for the festival, Divan Orange, here is House on Fire.

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1: The Blue Jays are playing two games in one day today, so look out for that. And the Maple Leafs are against the Senators, two rivals for the Habs, going head-to-head today.
0: All right, that's it for us. 10 degrees in Montreal, 8 in Joliet, 7 in Granby. See you tomorrow.

0: Very focused on the race, the cycling adventure that we're having around the mountain with all the trauma that people are going through at this point. It's chaotic in that area, but also busy on DeCary North.
1: This is CBC News. Good morning. It is 8:30. I'm Sean Lyons with your CBC News from Montreal. The five people vying to become Quebec's next premier are going to get their last high-profile chance tonight to win over voters. They're going to be facing off in their last TV debate of the election campaign on Radio-Canada. Cathy Séné has more now on which voters they're targeting and how they plan to do it.
2: There's a last leader's debate, says Ruba Gazal to a skeptical voter in Maurice Richard, a riding her party, Quebec Solidaire, is trying to hold.
3: Malheureusement, je vais pas voter.
2: I'm not going to vote, says the woman, because it's always the same thing.
3: Même moi?
2: Even me? Asks Gazal. Tonight on the debate stage, Gazal will try to rally progressives behind her party, which is stagnating in the polls. CEQ leader Christine Fréchette plans to repeat her strongest line.
4: Quebecers do not want a referendum. And so this is going to be an important part of my preparation for the debate.
2: Parti Québécois leader Paul Saint-Pierre Plamondon is still leading in the polls and won't change his approach.
5: So expect the exact same person with the exact same ideas, and that's who we are. We're consistent.
2: While Charles Milliard of the Liberals believes there will be surprises.
6: Obviously, this last national debate is key for Quebecers. May I remind you that 40% of voters are actually still undecided.
2: Conservative leader Éric Duhaime, who's been rising in the polls, will tailor his message to younger voters.
7: Because as you know, the younger generation usually votes less, and that's going to be the purpose of my debate, to motivate that youth to make sure they get out and vote.
2: That will be crucial for Duhaime's team on October 5th. Cathy Séné, CBC News, Quebec City.
1: And a reminder, we'll be bringing you extensive coverage of the debate tonight on the news app and cbc.ca/Montreal and full analysis, fact-checking the party leaders as well. The debate starts at 8, our live coverage at 7. Now, after casting a long shadow on previous Quebec elections, the issue of secularism has not come up very much in this year's campaign, but for some voters, it's a major concern and they want to hear more. Steve Rukovina has that story.
8: Fatima Anvari's teaching career was stopped in its tracks because of the CAQ's Bill 21.
9: I mean, I was teaching in Quebec, in Chelsea, Quebec, and I lost my teaching job only because I was wearing a hijab and the law did not allow that.
8: Secularism is the number one issue for Anvari in this campaign. She wants to hear parties promise to ditch laws that prevent teachers and other civil servants from wearing religious symbols on the job. But others, like Daniel Barry, want secularism laws expanded. He's president of the group Mouvement Laïque Québec.
10: Le port de signes religieux devrait aussi être interdit aux élèves.
8: Barry wants parties to promise to extend the religious symbol ban to students. CBC asked all the main political parties if they would strengthen secularism laws, weaken them, or maintain the status quo. The CAQ, Parti Québécois, and Conservatives all say they would maintain current secularism rules. They'd also continue to protect them from court challenges using the constitutional notwithstanding clause. The Liberals would also maintain the laws, but wouldn't renew the notwithstanding clause. Quebec Solidaire is promising to repeal Bill 21 and other similar laws, saying they restrict individual freedom without really making the state more secular. Steve Rukovina, CBC News, Montreal.
1: For more on that and where the parties stand, go to our website, cbc.ca/Montreal. Experts at McGill University are digging into one of the oldest known collections of bird specimens in the world. The book, which contains feathers and beaks, was put together in 1618 by a Duke's gardener in Milan. McGill got hold of it about a century ago, and now officials will be using technology such as special X-rays and C-scan technologies to analyze the pages without having to rip them apart. And finally, to music and performance now, in Engin de Poitrine, celebrating a big win at Massey Hall in Toronto. The rock duo from Saguenay taking home the Polaris Music Prize. As Rowan Kennedy tells us now, on top of Best Album, they also won for Best Song.
11: From headlining Montreal Jazz Fest to opening for rock legend Jack White and

0: making their late night debut. It's been an incredible year for Angine de Poitrine.
1: Give it up for Angine de Poitrine!
0: The Saguenay duo burst onto the scene in February thanks to a viral YouTube video. The anonymous musicians play the part of space travelers, and they speak in an incomprehensible alien language.
2: All the attention came all of a sudden in one day.
0: Manager Sebastian Carayan says they've become something of a movement, with fans dressing up in their iconic white and black polka dot costumes everywhere they go.
2: Just talk together because they're fans of Angine de Poitrine, and building a community around music is something like quite impressive.
0: And adding another feather to their cap, he says they're happy to win the Polaris Music Prize. Their album Volume 2 beat out 9 other finalists, and Angine's Fabien K also won the Best Song Prize. Rowan Kennedy, CBC News, Montreal.
3: And that was your CBC News. It's 8:35, headed toward 8:36 this morning. Let's get you back out onto the roads. Here's Lita.
4: Very busy roads, especially around the mountain, Sean. And that's because, of course, of the UCI Cycling Championship. They've moved around the mountain. That's creating a lot of chaos and gridlock traffic on Côte de Neige, Côte Saint-Catherine, Avenue des Pins, Edouard Maupetit. And part of those routes are also closed. And people trying to make their way to UDEM or McGill, Saint-Justine will have problems, and definitely plan ahead by using Montreal2026.org. That website will help you out to understand the situation, or stm.info if you want to travel by bus. We have other problems too. If you're traveling the 40 in the westbound direction at Hymas, watch out for debris, and it's metal debris. It's in the left-hand lane. Metropolitan westbound, a stalled vehicle at Stinson and on Laurentian in the southbound direction, a stall at Salaberry.
3: Thanks so much, Lita Poulsen. The current is right around the corner. First, the weather forecast from Environment Canada. Lots of sunshine continuing today. Sunny in Montreal with a high of 19. Skies clear overnight with a low of 9. Sunny and warm again tomorrow, 20 degrees for the high. Frost advisory is in effect for the Laurentians. Sunny and 18 today. Clear skies overnight, low of 0 with frost, and sunny and 19.

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1: The CBC News is next. Coming up in an hour, it's Q.
2: In the new movie In Alaska, a young man gets in trouble for accidentally shooting the Trans-Alaska oil pipeline. Noomi Rapace is one of the stars of the film. She'll be here to tell you all about it and to tell you about the time she did a Mick Jagger impersonation in front of Mick Jagger.
3: This is CBC News. Good morning, it is 9 o'clock. I'm Sean Lyons with your CBC News from Montreal. Ukrainian President Volodymyr Zelensky is due to address the UN General Assembly later today. He's hoping to make his case for more support in the country's fight against Russia, which is not letting up on its attacks on Ukraine. Crystal Gumansing has more from London.
4: This morning, Russian drones hit a number of locations, including a fuel station on a busy highway.
5: We are ready for any kind of format of energy ceasefire.
4: Ukrainian President Volodymyr Zelensky spoke in New York yesterday after he met with U.S. President Donald Trump. The two talked about ways to keep civilian infrastructure, including energy and heating sites, safe. Those topics and bringing peace to Ukraine will be restated later today when he addresses the UN General Assembly. But the global stage has shifted. Conflicts in the Middle East have diverted attention and much-needed military weapons away from Kyiv. For Ukrainians, time is critical. Winter is approaching, renewing fears that they'll go for months again with rolling blackouts and limited access to heat and water. Crystal Gumansing, CBC News, London.
3: Back here in Quebec now, the five main party leaders vying to become premier on October the 5th. They're going to have one more big chance to make their pitches to the voters. Radio-Canada is hosting the final TV debate of the 2026 campaign this evening. And CBC will be bringing you extensive coverage, of course. The debate's going to focus on five themes: the future of Quebec, economic insecurity, the budget crunch, family policy, and healthcare. 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We'll be providing analysis as well as fact-checking the party leaders throughout. The two-hour debate starts at 8. Our live coverage starts around 7. Montreal police are now investigating the death of a woman in a downtown apartment as a homicide. Officers were called to the residence on René Lévesque near Saint-Christophe yesterday afternoon to carry out a wellness check, but inside they found the unconscious 45-year-old victim. She was pronounced dead on the scene. The death had originally been considered to be suspicious. Overnight, police confirming it is now being treated as a homicide. No arrests have yet been made, and the investigation continues. And finally, experts at McGill University are digging into one of the oldest known collections of bird specimens in the world. The book contains feathers and beaks. It was put together in 1618 by a Duke's gardener. Professor Victoria Dickinson from the McGill Library says the university got hold of the book a century ago. She says with a $500,000 grant, they're going to study the collection and try to return it to former glory.
6: It's actually not a book anymore. It was unbound because it was fragile. It was starting to fall apart. So the book was unbound. So we have 156 separate pages. And part of this project is we're going to rehouse those pages, put them in more secure containers. Currently, they're framed.
3: She says they're going to be using special X-ray as well as CT scan technology to analyze the pages without having to rip them apart. And that was your CBC News. Three and a half minutes after 9 o'clock on this Wednesday morning. For our listeners in the greater Montreal area, as per usual, let's get you back out onto the roads one more time with traffic. Here's Lita.
7: And it's been a busy morning. Continues to be busy on the 40 westbound at Marien because of a stalled car. That would be in the right-hand lane. Hopefully they're going to have that out of the way in a couple of moments. So you can wait it out or just head out and make sure you stick in the left-hand lane. Also, the Metropolitan westbound at Stinson, that stall still there, been there for a while. The backup is thoroughly backed past Le Calder, and that's all lanes very busy. Still some metal debris on Laurentian in the southbound direction at Henri Bourassa. Unfortunately, left-hand lane still blocked in the area. But Laurentian's not doing too badly. There is some traffic around the 640-15 interchange, and 13 still hanging on to a delay around the 440, again at Highway 20. And of course, we have the UCI Cycling Championships with roads closed around the mountain, and they will reopen at 6

0: kind of twigged to the fact that maybe what they were doing with that technology was not helping what you were trying to achieve in the classroom?
1: Well, I teach in a great books program, which means that the students are doing a lot of reading and writing, and that's the way that the program's run for 30 years. And AI, you know, over the last few years, it's become more and more evident that, for example, assigning take-home essays as a way of thinking through ideas

0: from Montreal. We start on the Quebec election campaign trail in an issue that some say is not being discussed enough this time round. After casting a long shadow on previous elections, the issue of secularism has not come up very much this year. Some voters, though, say it's still a major concern, some calling on the next government to go further in legislating religious neutrality, while others say the province has already gone too far. Steve Rukavina reports.
1: Fatima Anvari's teaching career was stopped in its tracks because of the CAQ's Bill 21.
2: I mean, I was teaching in Quebec, in Chelsea, Quebec, and I lost my teaching job only because I was wearing a hijab and the law did not allow that.
1: Secularism is the number one issue for Anvari in this campaign. She wants to hear parties promise to ditch laws that prevent teachers and other civil servants from wearing religious symbols on the job. But others, like Daniel Barry, want secularism laws expanded. He's president of the group Mouvement Laïque Québec.
3: Le port de signes religieux devrait aussi être interdit aux élèves.
1: Barry wants parties to promise to extend the religious symbol ban to students. CBC asked all the main political parties if they would strengthen secularism laws, weaken them, or maintain the status quo. The CAQ, Parti Québécois, and Conservatives all say they would maintain current secularism rules. They'd also continue to protect them from court challenges using the constitutional notwithstanding clause. The Liberals would also maintain the laws, but wouldn't renew the notwithstanding clause. Quebec Solidaire is promising to repeal Bill 21 and other similar laws, saying they restrict individual freedom without really making the state more secular. Steve Rukavina, CBC News, Montreal.
0: Meanwhile, the five main political party leaders who are vying to become the next premier are going to face off in their last big debate of the election campaign on Radio-Canada this evening. Comes as recent public opinion polls are showing the PQ still in position to form the next government. CAQ has lost some ground. The Quebec Conservative Party is making gains. Liberals, meanwhile, according to analysts, need to seduce francophones, and Quebec Solidaire's got to rally progressive voters. But McGill University political science professor Daniel Bernard points out that nothing's written in stone. He points to a recent public opinion poll showing 41% of voters could still change their minds.
4: Yes, this is a large number, and I think it shows that the debate, the last debate, is important because so many voters can still change the way they vote. Strategic voting is also an issue, and we'll see whether there are some signals, especially on the part of the Liberals and the CAQ, in terms of strategic voting to stop the PQ. It's not over yet, obviously.
0: The debate starts at 8 tonight. By the way, we will provide extensive coverage. You can just pop on over to our webpage, cbc.ca/Montreal. That coverage starts at 7. And south of the border now, an emergency hearing set for today over U.S. President Donald Trump's banning of three news outlets from the White House: CNN, MS Now, and Politico. Trump calling their reporting fake news. Mark Carcasol looks at each side's arguments as the case moves ahead.
5: The ask by lawyers representing CNN, MS Now, and Politico is for at least a temporary lifting of the White House ban on their journalists until a full hearing can be conducted. They argue that the ban violates the U.S.'s First Amendment as well as the Due Process Clause, which is found twice in the Constitution. Well, on Tuesday, we got a look at the Justice Department's court filing, claiming reporting from the outlets has created concerns for national security. It cites multiple stories they consider inaccurate. They say they gave CNN, MS Now, and Politico a chance to dispute the ban, and that access to the White House is a privilege, not a right. Last night on social media, President Trump also repeated his claim that the district judge hearing the case is a, quote, great judge for them, signaling he expects, as many U.S. legal experts do, that Judge Tim Kelly, who he appointed in 2017, will overturn the ban in some form. The president says if that happens, he's already planning to appeal. It's unclear how long a decision in this could take, though. Mark Carcasol, CBC News, Washington.
0: And that was your CBC News. Let's turn to the weather now from Environment Canada. Sunshine across the board. In Montreal, sunny skies with winds becoming light. A high of 19 for the day today. Sunshine in the Laurentians as well, and 18 degrees. Over in Sherbrooke, sunny as well with a high of 19. Both of those areas, by the way, have frost advisories in effect for overnight tonight. For Quebec City, sunshine and 19 for the day today. Sunny skies over Gaspé with a high of 18. And over in Val-d'Or, same forecast there. Sunshine in the forecast and a high around 19 degrees.
6: I'm Tom Power. Welcome to Q. Do you know someone who is really good at doing impressions? Like someone who has a good Justin Trudeau or like Christopher Walken? What have you had to do your best impression?

0: So that's you in the Rolling Stones video for Doom and Gloom. You are sort of doing an impression of Mick Jagger in front of Mick Jagger. For people who can't see it, you are fronting the Rolling Stones. You are, and there are moments where you're doing the same movements. You're kind of doing him a little bit. I wonder if you could tell me how that felt being on stage fronting the Rolling Stones and also doing Mick Jagger with Mick Jagger.
1: So, Tom, I was promised that I was not going to sing. I was not going to play any instruments. I was like, I came on board.
0: For the video?
1: Yes.
0: Yeah, okay.
1: Jonas Åkerlund directed the video, asked me if I want to come in and do it. And at first I was like hesitant because they're my heroes. And I was like, oh, it's going to be, I'm not going to be like, what am I going to do? And he was like, don't worry, you're going to act. It's going to be like 12, 15 characters. And then like we're going to shoot that and then separate. The band is going to be on the stage and do, you know, their bit. And I was like, okay, fine. I'm not singing. I can't sing. And he's like, don't worry. And we shot for like 20 hours. It was a really long day. I play all these different characters. And then in the end of that night, I think it's like 3 a.m. He's like, so tomorrow I really want you on the stage with Mick. And I want you to sing. I was like, you're kidding me. I was like, you're killing me. I can't. And then next day I came, obviously, you know, I will do my best. And then I didn't know the lyrics. So they had like big sort of signs with the lyrics. And Mick came and was like, don't worry, babe. He's like, I don't know the lyrics. I'll use them too. And he was so sweet and he was so lovely. And then he became a good friend of mine. And but he was terrifying. But also like you have those moments like, okay, there's like, I just need to.
0: You did
1: jump.
0: A good Mick Jagger. You do a good like you do this one, you
1: yeah,
0: know, like
1: yeah.
0: You do that. You do a good job on that one. You know what I mean?
1: Yeah. You know, it feels like you're jumping off a cliff, and it's just like I hope I will like I will grow wings on the way down that I won't crash.
0: Lovely to meet you. Thanks for coming in. Hey.
1: Thank you for having me.
0: That was my conversation with Noomi Rapace, who stars in the film In Alaska. That'll be playing at Calgary and Vancouver's film festivals in the upcoming weeks and is expected in theaters across Canada early 2027. Coming up on Q, the Canadian musician Dylan Ponders will tell you why he holds the Guinness World Record for releasing a new song every week. He's been doing this for about 2 years. That's coming up on Q.
2: Good morning, it's 10:30. I'm Sean Lyons with your CBC News headlines. All the main party leaders are off the campaign trail here in Quebec today because they are all prepping for the big event tonight, their final television debate of this election campaign. Several issues to be on the table. Considered a pivotal moment given that we are less than 2 weeks away from the provincial election and people actually start going to the polls in the advanced voting, which takes place this coming weekend. St. Mary's Hospital in Montreal is getting ready for a major renovation of its emergency room. It's one of the busiest ERs in the city and is facing constant overcrowding. The project is expected to increase capacity in the St. Mary's ER by thousands of

0: Maurice Richard, riding her party Québec Solidaire, is trying to hold.
1: Malheureusement, je vais pas voter.
0: I'm not going to vote, says the woman, because it's always the same thing.
2: Même moi.
0: Even me, asks Gazal. Tonight on the debate stage, Gazal will try to rally progressives behind her party, which is stagnating in the polls. CEQ leader Christine Fréchette plans to repeat her strongest line.
3: Quebecers do not want a referendum, and so this is going to be an important part of my preparation for the debate.
0: Parti Québécois leader Paul Saint-Pierre Plamondon is still leading in the polls and won't change his approach.
4: So expect the exact same person with the exact same ideas, and that's who we are. We're consistent.
0: While Charles Milliard of the Liberals believes there will be surprises.
5: Obviously, this last national debate is key for Quebecers. May I remind you that 40% of voters are actually still undecided.
0: Conservative leader Éric Duhaime, who's been rising in the polls, will tailor his message to younger voters.
6: Because as you know, the younger generation usually votes less, and that's going to be the purpose of my debate, to motivate that youth to make sure they get out and vote.
0: That will be crucial for Duhaime's team on October 5th. Cathy Sonny, CBC News, Quebec City.
7: Meanwhile, groups both for and against Quebec secularism laws want to hear more on the campaign trail about that particular issue. Previous CAQ government had introduced bans on wearing religious symbols at work for some civil servants, including teachers and daycare workers. They've even revamped that law to bolster it. Stephen Brown is president of the National Council of Canadian Muslims.
8: There are a lot of laws that have been passed that place really draconian and severe restrictions on the basic rights of Muslim Quebecers that aren't being discussed. So Muslim Quebecers kind of feel like political orphans right now.
7: Brown wants to see secularism laws repealed. Others, though, pro-secularism groups, for example, want to see the laws tightened in the province. CAQ, PQ, conservatives, all promising to maintain and protect current laws. You can read more about where all the parties stand on our website. And finally, Angine de Poitrine celebrating a big victory at Massey Hall. That rock duo from Saguenay taking home the Polaris Music Prize. As Rowan Kennedy tells us now, on top of Best Album, they also won the Best Song Award.
9: From headlining Montreal Jazz Fest to opening for rock legend Jack White and to making their late night debut, it's been an incredible year for Angine de Poitrine.
10: Give it up for Angine de Poitrine!
9: The Saguenay duo burst onto the scene in February thanks to a viral YouTube video. The anonymous musicians play the part of space travelers and they speak in an incomprehensible alien language.
11: All the attention came all of a sudden in one day.
9: Manager Sebastian Carayan says they've become something of a movement, with fans dressing up in their iconic white and black polka dot costumes everywhere they go.
11: Just talk together because they're fan of Angine de Poitrine, and building a community around music is something like quite impressive.
9: And adding another feather to their cap, he says they're happy to win the Polaris Music Prize. Their album Volume 2 beat out 9 other finalists, and Angine's Fabien K also won the Best Song Prize. Rowan Kennedy, CBC News, Montreal.
7: And that was your CBC News. To the weather from Environment Canada now. Lots of sunshine again today. Montreal, sunshine throughout the day today. Winds also becoming light around the noon hour. A high of 19 degrees. Sunshine in the Laurentians as well. 18 degrees. Overnight tonight, it is going to be cool, and there's a frost advisory in effect for the region. Same thing is true in the Sherbrooke area. Sunny today with a high of 19, but frost overnight. Sunny in Quebec City and 19 degrees. Sunny in Gaspé and 18 degrees. And sunny in Val-d'Or and 19 degrees for the day.
12: It is an understatement at this point to say that TV shows about romance and sports are having a moment. You got Heated Rivalry. You got Off Campus. Also, now you have Slow Pitch, which is a Canadian TV show from Crave. It's about a queer softball beer league in Mississauga, and the buzz around it is just everywhere. My name is Alamine Abdul-Mahmoud. This show is called Commotion. Ali Graham is here. Riley Esno is here. Hello to both of you.
13: Hello.
12: What's going on, y'all? Nice to see you.
13: Nice to see you, too. Mm-hmm.
12: I think before we even begin, it's maybe useful for our audiences just hear a little bit of what Slow Pitch sounds like. So let's hear it right now.

0: saying that is Aquaculture. The album is called 1783. What a record. Truly what a record. Listen, before we go, I just want to give you just our first ever pop quiz. Can you name the first ever Polaris winner?
1: No.
0: Is that possible?
1: No, I can't. Tell me.
0: It's Final Fantasy's He Poos Clouds. It's
1: incredible.
0: Yeah.
1: Incredible.
0: And you go, you know what? That's the thing I'm going to go look up.
1: I'm going to tattoo this. That, actually.
0: The reason I bring this up is because it's the 20th anniversary of the very first Polaris gala this week. And since then, the official prize has, the mandate of the prize has not really changed. But when you look back at the list of the winners, especially the list of the winners of the last few years, what does it tell us about Canadian music right now? What's the sort of, the story that you can kind of see threaded through all those winners?
1: I think we're at a really interesting kind of juncture in the Canadian music landscape and industry, where at once we have a sort of commercialism at an institutional level that maybe we don't all feel represents the incredible talent that we have.
0: Yeah.
1: And then at the same time, we have an artistic merit-based prize like the Polaris, which is showcasing the fact that, yes, Canada has undeniably the most interesting, weird, beautiful artists on this planet.
0: Yeah.
1: So I love that they're also leaning more and more into the public, inviting the public in, because what I'd love to see is at an institutional level that we can lean into how cool and weird and beautiful and unique and singular the Canadian music industry is. And I see Polaris doing that more and more. And I, at an institutional level, want us all to do that.
0: Okay.
1: Let's take these steps forward. Let's catch up with the artists that we have in this country instead of leaving them behind.
0: I think the most exciting thing to me about the popularity of Anjane Dupuytren representing this country in this moment is how weird they are. I think we are very good at producing weird artists, right? Go back to doing that.
1: Let's go back. Yeah. Go back to weird. That's our compass, Canadians.
0: Yeah. Honestly, every time that I think about weird Canadian artists that we produce, we kind of go that's the thing we're good at. We're good at counterculture. We're good at offering a thing that is just a little bit offside to the mainstream. And I think that's kind of the best place for us to be.
1: And if you look at this collection of albums, I do feel so much cultural pride in the weird, eclectic nature of this grouping of albums that was voted by, jurors across this country and journalists across this country. This is Canada.
0: Emily Hanskamp, you're a delight, man. Good to see you.
1: Always great to be here.
0: Thank you so much. Emily Hanskamp is a freelance music journalist. She was with me right here in our Toronto studio. And if you've yet to experience the phenomenon that is Anjane Dupuytren, you can go see them in Toronto, Quebec City, or Montreal. This November, my name is Al-Amin Abdul Mahmoud. This show is called Commotion. We'll be back tomorrow. We'd love to see you then.
2: Good morning. It's 11:30. I'm Simon Nakaneshny with your CBC News headlines for Quebec. Well, Montreal police now consider the suspicious death of a woman in a downtown apartment as a homicide. Officers were called to the residence on René-Lévesque Boulevard and Saint-Christophe Street yesterday afternoon to carry out a wellness check. Inside, they found the unconscious 45-year-old victim, who was pronounced dead on the scene. No arrests have yet been made. And it's a big night for the major provincial party leaders as they spar in front of the cameras here at Maison Radio-Canada. Tonight is the third and final televised debate of this campaign, with just 12 days until voting day. You can check out our CBC News app or go to cbc.ca/Montreal for live coverage. Our team will be providing analysis and fact-checking the party leaders as the debate is unfolding. Our live coverage online begins just before 7 o'clock. And Anjane Dupuytren is celebrating a big win at Massey Hall in Toronto last night. The rock duo from Saguenay is taking home the Polaris Music Prize and $30,000 for their second album called Volume 2. Now, taking a look at the weather forecast from Environment Canada in Montreal today, sunny, the high 19. Tonight, clear skies, the low 9. For Quebec City, sunshine today, the high 19. Clear this evening, some fog patches, the low plus 5, risk of frost. In Sherbrooke today, sunny skies, the high also 19 degrees. Tonight, clear with fog patches, the low plus 4, and patchy frost. And for Gaspé today, sunny this afternoon and a high of 18.
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2: Hi, I'm Sean Appel. Chances are, if you're listening to this, you're an English speaker. So today's program is specifically for you and specifically about the provincial election campaign. We ask you, as an English speaker, do you feel heard in this campaign? That's coming up on Radio Noon, right after the news.
3: This is CBC News. Good afternoon. It's 12 o'clock. I'm Simon Nakonechny with your CBC News from Montreal. Ukrainian President Volodymyr Zelensky addresses the UN General Assembly today, hoping to make his case for more support in his country's fight against Russia, which isn't letting up on its attacks on Ukraine. Crystal Gavansing has more from London.
4: This morning, Russian drones hit a number of locations, including a fuel station on a busy highway.
5: We are ready for any kind of format of energy ceasefire.
4: Ukrainian President Volodymyr Zelensky spoke in New York yesterday after he met with U.S. President Donald Trump. The two talked about ways to keep civilian infrastructure, including energy and heating sites, safe. Those topics and bringing peace to Ukraine will be restated later today when he addresses the UN General Assembly. But the global stage has shifted. Conflicts in the Middle East have diverted attention.

0: attention and much-needed military weapons away from Kyiv. For Ukrainians, time is critical. Winter is approaching, renewing fears that they'll go for months again with rolling blackouts and limited access to heat and water. Crystal Gamansing, CBC News, London.
1: Here in Quebec, it's a big night for the major provincial party leaders as they spar in front of the cameras at the Maison Radio-Canada. Tonight is the third and final televised debate of this campaign with just 12 days until voting day. You can check out our CBC News app or go to cbc.ca/Montreal for live coverage. And that live coverage will begin just before 7 o'clock. In Côte-des-Neiges, after years of overcrowding and infrastructure problems, the emergency room at St. Mary's Hospital is getting an upgrade. The work will improve service for patients and increase the number of beds in the ER. But as Rowan Kennedy reports, the modernization is being fully funded by donors rather than by the province.
2: We have physicians who want to see patients, but there aren't enough rooms to see them.
3: Dr. Suj Shivaraman says working in a 100-year-old hospital comes with its challenges. He's the Associate Director of Medical and Professional Services here at St. Mary's.
2: The refrain we hear oftentimes is the care is great, the facilities are not.
3: Shivaraman says the need for this modernization project is urgent. A new space to greet patients and more exam rooms are under construction. The work is slated to cost $16.3 million, take about 3 years, and is funded by the St. Mary's Hospital Foundation. Côte-des-Neiges NDG Borough Mayor Stephanie Valenzuela can't help but notice a lack of help from the province.
4: It's disappointing, that's what I could say. But at the same time, what we've seen today is a great philanthropic initiative.
3: The head of the Regional Health Authority, Dan Gabe, says they never made a request, though.
5: Had I gone through a queue to make substantial request for support of funding, it could have been several years before a nod would have arrived.
3: Gabe says the province is overwhelmed with demands for infrastructure funding and doesn't have the budget to accommodate everyone. Rowan Kennedy, CBC News, Montreal.
1: If you live in Quebec and want to adopt a child from another country, it is not possible. In 2024, the province imposed a moratorium on most new international adoption applications due to human trafficking concerns. A review is underway to figure out what additional safeguards may be needed. While the moratorium is welcomed by some adult adoptees, prospective parents feel they're running out of time and options. Kimberly Lamontagne and her husband live in Dorval.
6: The thing for me is that if other provinces and states south of the border are able to do this safely and have these safeguards in place, obviously to protect children, it seems unfair that Quebecers can't pursue that path if that's the only option left for them. We purchased this home and we envisioned having, you know, a nursery in one of the rooms, so hoping that still gets to happen one day.
1: A spokesperson for Quebec's health ministry says consultations with adoptees, organizations, and other countries are still ongoing. And in Gatineau, daycares say they've started the fall with empty spots because Quebec has been slow to adapt its new registration portal. The system launched in December and promised to make it easier for parents to register their children. Matthew Kupfer reports.
7: Brenda Fournier says the new Quebec portal for daycare registration made it harder to fill spots while parents contact her directly.
8: It is a big fiasco.
7: Fournier is director at CPE La Planète des Enfants, a subsidized daycare in Gatineau. It took her from June to mid-September to fill 14 of her 80 spots, as the portal provided her with children, sometimes from the wrong age group or already placed, each one at a time without the ability to reach out to the next person on the list during a mandatory waiting period for the parent to respond. Empty spots mean lost subsidies and reshuffling groups.
8: We're losing money and we're losing the ability to plan.
7: Marjorie Perrick speaks for Ma Place au Travail, a parent group advocating for subsidized daycare. She says some parents report not getting any calls from daycares, while others have several. Those coming off parental leave make up nearly half of the wait list.
9: You can spend like 1 week, 2 weeks, 1 month, several months without a paycheck, that's really hard.
7: This summer, Outaouais CPEs raised the alarm about the problem and its financial impacts. In a statement, the Family Services Ministry says the new portal has not affected the vacancy rate. It says it will evaluate whether compensation is required for daycares at the end of the year. Matthew Kupfer, CBC News, Gatineau.
1: And that was the CBC News. Here's your look at the weather forecast from Environment Canada.

0: In Montreal today, sunny skies, the high getting up to 19. Tonight, clear, the low 9. For Quebec City, sunshine today, also a high of 19. Clear this evening, some fog patches developing overnight, the low plus 2 with a risk of frost. In Sherbrooke today, sunny skies, the high also 19 degrees. Tonight, clear with fog patches, the low plus 4 and patchy frost expected. And for Gaspé, sunny this afternoon, the high getting up to 18 degrees. Clear skies tonight, the low dropping to plus 5. 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
1: Thanks very much, Simon Nakanishny. Welcome to the program.

for those of us who speak English in the province of Quebec. I want to know, English speakers, do you feel heard in this election campaign? Phone number 514-597-4500. 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

0: 7 minutes now after 12 o'clock. Today's program is for just us, kind of an intimate sort of gathering, the people in the province who speak English as their first language. Although there are quite a lot of us, depending on how you count, perhaps more than a million people. But we don't always get that much attention. So you might not be able to watch a debate in English. More on that later. We'll get all of your voter information documents in English. But you are definitely allowed to have an opinion. And today, we want to hear your opinion. We're going to talk about this campaign. Want to know whether your concerns have been addressed. Do you feel heard? You are also, by the way, allowed not just to have an opinion, but to vote. Although recent history shows you have been less likely to do that. Turnout in some ridings with high percentages of Anglos has been down in the last couple of elections. So if you're feeling like you might not vote again this time around, tell me why. And of course, we also definitely 100% want to hear from you if you are going to vote. By the way, you're going to hear no politicians on this program, no candidates. They are probably not even listening, so feel free to say whatever you want. It's just us. Think of it like a support group. And just to be clear, once again, though it is sort of just us, that everybody is welcome. If French is your first language, you are so welcome here. But our question is, English speakers, are you feeling heard in this election campaign? Phone number 514-597-4500. Toll free, it's 1-877-597-4500. Text line 514-566-9066. To start us off, I am joined in studio by Rebecca Ugolini, producer of the This Is Montreal podcast. And Rebecca, I am so glad you're here.
1: I'm also glad to be here.
0: I'm specifically glad because you worked on a recent episode about this very topic.
1: Mm-hmm.
0: So why? Why did you look at that issue around the English-speaking vote?
1: I mean, it's such an important issue. Obviously, it's part of our mandate as the CBC to serve the English-speaking community. I also just felt like there was so much happening, in current events around the English-speaking community. And then just over the past 8 years, really over several decades in Quebec, that was worth looking into. And many people I spoke with said that the past 8 years have been really tumultuous when it comes to English language rights. We had two back-to-back mandates from the Coalition Avenir Québec, and they passed several bills using the notwithstanding clause that really raised concerns for many people in the English-speaking community. So it was Bill 21, which was the laïcité secularism law.
0: Yep.
1: There was Bill 40, Bill 96. Both have had implications for English-speaking institutions. One of them was going to do away with English school boards altogether. Then that didn't end up happening. And English language groups like the EMSB, they were among the many organizations that took Bill 21 all the way to the Supreme Court. And then many other groups like TALK, previously called the Quebec Community Groups Network.
0: Yep.
1: The Quebec English School Boards Association, they also participate in the hearings. So in light of just everything that happened over the past 8 years, to this year, once again, not have an English language debate, the

0: last one was in 2018, by the way. There also wasn't one last election where, you know, politicians would have to address the community in English, would have to speak directly to those concerns. It did feel like a loss for some people that I spoke with. And then a few weeks ago, everyone in the mail hopefully got their voter information cards. As you mentioned, there was no English on those.
1: Yeah.
0: French only. Jeffrey Chambers, who, by the way, is a past president of the QCGN, now called TOC, took this to court, and a Quebec Superior Court judge looked at this, ruled that Elections Quebec would be infringing on the voting rights of English speakers if it didn't include English on the cards. So looking at all that, I just felt there was so much to dig into. And I really just wanted to find out how English-speaking Quebecers feel that they can be more heard during this election campaign, also beyond this campaign.
1: Yeah. So that, I mean, I think that sort of echoes what we were feeling.

0: Yeah. We are inspired to discuss the same events. Let's put it that way. What did you hear? You said you talked to a lot of people. What did people tell you?
1: One of the people I spoke with is Eva Ludwig. She is coming up in the next half hour of the show. So I'm not going to scoop everything that she will say, but she made many interesting points. One of which was that she feels the English speaking community needs to have a legislated presence in the government, no matter who is in power in Quebec. So right now there is a Secretariat for English speaking Quebecers. She says the budget is too limited. The scope is so huge. Need to find a way to get more done. And what she would like is to have a ministry advisory committee. And what this would do is give feedback on laws while they're being drafted, not after the fact. So for example, Eva says that while Bill 96 was aimed at protecting the French language, it had other impacts as well.
2: Unfortunately, the end result really was marginalization, targeting, scapegoating the English-speaking community. We as a community and talk as well, we support obviously the protection and promotion of the French language in a positive and a reasonable manner, not in a punitive manner. And we also as a community put in a lot of effort. Our children go to either French immersion, many of them, and come out speaking French.
0: Eva Ludwig, who heads Talk.
1: Yes.
0: Formerly the QCGN. We're going to talk with Eva Ludwig later. You also, on your episode for This Is Montreal, you've got Eva Ludwig sort of talking about now, the context right now, mm-hmm. the feelings right now, but you also looked at past efforts to form a whole political party around some of these issues that are seen to affect English-speaking Quebecers. Right?
1: And you're going to like this in the episode, not now, but in the episode, especially if you like archival material. We went through the CBC archives and we found all these old newscasts and these reports. It was really fun. And it was to do a deep dive on the Equality Party, which was founded by Robert Libman, Montrealer. He'll be on our election night special, by the way. And the point of the party was really to represent the concerns of English speakers in Quebec. And this was at a time when Bill 101 was relatively new still, and it banned all English on signs in Quebec.
3: See, it's hard to believe that was about 40 years ago already. I just graduated McGill, the School of Architecture. I was in my mid-20s. So many of my friends and family members were leaving Quebec. There was a sense that there was no future for Anglophones in Quebec back in the mid-1980s. There was somewhat of an uptick in Quebec nationalist sentiment and language legislation. And the PQ government had just ended its second term.
0: Right. So that's 1989, right? 4 MNAs elected, right? For the Equality Party.
1: Exactly. And that included Robert himself. He says that they were like pretty surprised that this worked and they got elected. But he said that the party was successful because it really bolstered the community. He said it was like a shot in the arm, like a vaccine kind of. And so he does see some parallels between those days and today in terms of just the political climate around the English language, you know, also talks of a referendum as well. So I asked him, does he think that this idea could work today to have a party that specifically seeks to represent the concerns of English speakers? And he said that it would face very similar challenges that eventually led to the end of the Equality Party.
3: And when a political party that reunites people or is a coalition of people from the left, from the right, hardliners, more pragmatic individuals, and you start to try to develop policy on economics and education and healthcare, it starts to splinter to some degree. And then our ultimate difficulty was years later when sovereignty support was rising again and the PQ was probably going to be reelected with the threat of another referendum. Anglophones again feared that notion of splitting the Liberal vote and therefore scurried back to the Liberals because their concern was always if we split the Liberal vote, would we indirectly be helping the PQ? The major difference between now and then is most young people are bilingual, they're fluent. And that's, I guess, some of the advantage of Bill 101 was for our younger generation to be fluent. My three boys speak French perfectly, you know, and it's something that is a great benefit that wasn't really the case 40 years ago when the Equality Party was founded. So I think the perspective of younger people might be a little bit different as far as that fear factor of the French language.
0: Robert Libman there describing the rise and fall of the Equality mm-hmm. Party and also talking about young people. And you, for your episode, You spoke with some young people, and I wonder, how did they see the issue?
1: Yeah, I reached out to Y for Y, which is a group that caters to English-speaking youth in Quebec. By the way, huge shout out and thank you to Adrian and Alex.

0: for their help with this, and all the young people who spoke with me. What I found, you know, everyone has different priorities. Cost of living is a huge one, but what I found in speaking to these young people is that being an English speaker does affect how they see certain issues, but language itself and that English speaking identity is not their number one issue. So for example, I spoke with Helen Alder, and she lives with several ongoing health conditions. Healthcare is a top priority for her. And then within that, getting the right care quickly and in English is part of that.
1: When you're having like a bad flare day and like the pain is really bad in terms of like, and it really affects your mental health, being able to rely on your primary language can be nice.
2: How do you get through that frustration?
1: It's still kind of new. Currently, my new strategy is to go private. I'm in a fortunate position that I can take a little bit of the financial cost out of pocket, but I know there's probably people out there that can.
0: I also spoke to Mael. Now, he was really interesting. He grew up speaking French. He actually learned English when he moved to the Gaspé, mm-hmm. and that's when he became involved in the English-speaking community, and that's kind of why he got involved with Y4Y as well. So one of his big concerns is where and how the Quebec government spends its money, and he would like less of that money to be spent on language legislation, especially because he says it can make it harder for companies to do business, it can make it harder for people to earn a living, and he also says it can make it harder for communities like his in the Gaspé to thrive.
3: I see a community, an Anglophone community that's trying to survive, that's trying to grasp at their roots and keep them alive. My point is, if you're trying to do policies for the whole province that affect people that are in urban and rural areas, you're going to miss on a whole lot. You know, when you come in Quebec, you have to learn the language. French is so valuable here. Try and do your best, but it's not by bugging people that you're going to bring them together. You know, it's leveling up. It's not leveling everyone down to policies that crystallize our opportunities and our freedom.
0: Those were just a few of the people I spoke with. Again, you can check out the episode on This Is Montreal, but don't check it out before 11:59:10, the end of Radio Noon.
4: 12:59:10,
0: yeah. Sorry.
4: Or right. Listen to both at the same time.
0: Exactly.
4: See what you get. Yeah. Rebecca, thank you.
0: Thank you, Sean.
4: Rebecca Ugolini, producer of This Is Montreal, which is available wherever you get your podcast. Right now, Radio Noon on the radio and streaming online. And we are asking essentially the same kind of thing that they were looking at on that episode of This Is Montreal. We're asking, if you're an English speaker, if it's your first language, are you feeling heard in this election campaign? Phone number is 514-597-4500, toll free 1-877-597-4500.

0: 1220. The text line, by the way, is 514-566-9066. But we're going to go to the phones right now. Margaret's calling from Pointe Claire. Hi, Margaret.
1: Hello.
0: Thanks for calling in. So are you feeling heard?
1: Not at all. Heavens, we haven't been heard for a goodly while at this point.
0: No, you've been feeling this way for a while?
1: Well, yeah. I mean, if you back it up to, you mentioned Bill 101 and all, the fact that we were invisible, that there could be no English on signs, and they relented and said we could have half as much English on signs, which gives you an idea of where you sit insofar as the importance of the government is concerned. You're half as important as another group. And with the CAQ, we've become utterly invisible on signs. So if you walk through a shopping center or a store, most of the time there's absolutely no English because it's against the law, and they send people out to make sure that we're not there, which is kind of pathetic when you think about it, because we're a productive part of the community, but not as far as the government is concerned, because the language thing counts for so much more.
0: And so on issues other than language of signs, do you feel heard when it comes to the campaign?
1: No, because I think most people are concerned about things like education, business, hospitals, and our

0: schools have been under attack for years. They're shrinking at a rate that's downright terrifying. Our hospitals are under attack also. And business, well, there's a goodly number of businesses who don't come to Quebec simply because they can't be bothered with the hassle, which is too bad. And it's just unfortunate the whole way around, to be honest with you.
1: Okay. You know, English is still permitted on signs, right? There's a whole markedly predominant thing, but still there.
0: Yes, but it's disappearing at a marvelous rate because the CAQ made it very clear they didn't want it there. I have friends who worked in small stores and shopping centers, and the people turned up and said, no. Mm-hmm. You've got too much English here. Disappear it.
1: I'm glad you called. Thank you. You are heard here. Thank you for the phone call.
0: Thank you very much. Good for seeing.
1: Thanks again. Phone number 514-597-4500. That's the local number. Let's stay on the local line. We'll go to Pierrefond, and Aileen is here. Hi there.
2: Hi. How are you doing today?
1: Pretty well, thanks. How about you?
2: Okay. Actually, this is a topic that I was talking with my friends yesterday.
1: Mm-hmm.
2: I personally feel like we've been ghosted. We no longer exist. My husband, unfortunately, has had to go into a hospital a few times, English hospital. And the signs, it's difficult to find an English sign. It's just, we're being attacked continuously, constantly. There's no other party other than the Liberals, God love them, but they're not doing too well right now. Every other party is basically sovereignist. Yes, I know that there's the Quebec Conservatives, but they're pretty well there too. We're not heard. We don't exist. The English speakers in Quebec are also categorized. We are divided on purpose.
1: Because
2: there's the Anglophones and then there's the Allophones. Now in French, if you learn French and use French as your language, there's no category that distinguishes you from a native French speaker and a non-native French speaker. You are Francophone. But we are categorized. We are divided on purpose. That is also to try to, divide and conquer. Here we go.
1: Mm. I'm glad you called. I appreciate it.
2: Thank you.
1: Good to speak with you. Phone number here, 514-597-4500. Toll free is 1-877-597-4500. Let's bring Donald Gill into the conversation. He teaches political science at Dawson College. Donald Gill, welcome back to the program. Thanks for being here.
3: You're very welcome, Sean. Thanks for the invitation.
1: So a couple of phone calls so far. Wondering what was going through your mind as you were listening to those.
3: I suppose that, Mark Carney has a phrase that he's been using about the Canada-US relationship in the last 18 months or so, which is nostalgia is not a strategy. And I think that's something that the English community in Montreal and broader Quebec has to embrace, which is that, there was a certain kind of dispensation linguistically and culturally once upon a time, and that, that period is long, long gone. And I think, it's one thing to say that English speakers in Quebec are categorized so that, there can be a certain divide and conquer. The CAQ and other nationalist parties would say English speakers are categorized actually as a means to protect resources and institutions like in the fields of education and healthcare so they can be adequately allocated to English speakers. But for me, it's really a question of kind of moving on and seeing an integrated, socially coherent Quebec where your kind of mother tongue is somewhat less important than your political positioning on major values propositions. And one, I think, major reason why the English community is getting ignored in this election is because Montreal more generally is kind of getting ignored. And that's obviously where the predominance of English speakers are. And that to me is the issue, is that in the 4 years between now and the next election, presuming we have a full mandate, that's what has to happen, is there needs to be bridges built between Montreal and the rest of Quebec across linguistic and demographic divides, because at the moment we're at risk of some fairly severe social incohesion, I think.
1: Okay, so if that's happening, if Montreal is getting ignored, why is that?
3: Well, the CAQ ran a very successful electoral strategy in both 2018 and 2022, more so in 2022, but also in 2018, where they basically looked at the map

0: They counted up where the writings were, and they took it as a grant, a given that they could, and perhaps even would, and then did, lose essentially all of Montreal to no problem when it came time to count the seats and form a government. And so there's 27 writings out of 127 on the island of Montreal, and a lot of the more stridently nationalist parties are very comfortable losing all of those and playing almost against Montreal, campaigning against what I would present at least as an unjustified and unfair caricature of Montreal as excessively diverse, excessively Anglophone or Allophone, losing touch ever more with Quebec values and the Quebec mainstream as it is expressed in the regions. And they're basically able to say, like, vote for us if you don't want Quebec to become more like Montreal. And so it's created this, you know, both literal and metaphorical island where those of us here in Montreal are kind of losing touch, I think, with the predominance of mainstream Quebec culture. And that's not going to produce political outcomes beneficial to those of us here on the island and its, you know, suburbs and exurbs going forward.
1: I was quoting a statistic that I saw last week. I think I mentioned it on a program last week about leaders and how many appearances they've made in Montreal. And it's very few. I think, you know, it was 8% of the total, even though the Montreal area is so much more than that in terms of population. That would be for some of the reasons that you're describing, that the leaders are just calculating they don't have to worry about Montreal?
0: Yeah, I think so. I saw that statistic as well, and it very much chimed with my experience following and covering this election myself. And it's not just that they don't see it as necessary to, like, expend precious and finite resources of time and money and effort here on the island, but I also think that the more time they spend here trying to win over Montreal voters with Montreal issues, I think they perceive that as a potential liability elsewhere in the province, that, you know, some of those promises or some of that political posturing could follow them into parts of the regions where, again, Montreal issues are seen very negatively. And I'll just say, you know, I tried to organize a debate amongst candidates on the island of Montreal for my students at Dawson College, and I could not get many candidates whatsoever who are willing to step foot in Dawson College, because the institutions of English Montreal, and I think that extends beyond just English institutions. I think it's, you know, a lot of institutions associated with, you know, things that are quintessentially Montreal, like cosmopolitanism and whatnot, they're just seen as an electoral liability, and candidates would not set foot in an English institution. So I couldn't run the debate.
1: That's Donald Gill, who is teaches political science at Dawson College. Donald Gill, stick around for a minute. We'll come back to you if that is okay. We are asking today on the program, and asking specifically of English speakers, are you feeling heard during this election campaign? Local numbers 514-597-4500. Toll free is 1-877-597-4500. 12:30 right now. Time for news headlines. Look at your forecast as well. Here's Simon Nakanashny.
2: Hi, Sean. Well, the provincial election campaign is entering the final sprint, and tonight will be perhaps the last major opportunity for provincial party leaders to win over many Quebecers at once. The third and final televised debate happens tonight here at the Maison Radio-Canada. That debate, of course, will be in French and last 2 hours. You can check out our CBC News app or go to our website for our live coverage. We'll be providing analysis and fact-checking of the party leaders as the debate is unfolding. Our live coverage online begins just before 7 o'clock. And Montreal police now consider the suspicious death of a woman in a downtown apartment as a homicide. Officials were called to the residence on René Lévesque and Saint-Christophe yesterday afternoon to carry out a wellness check. Inside, they found the unconscious 45-year-old victim, who was pronounced dead on the scene. No arrests have yet been made. Now, taking a look at the weather forecast from Environment Canada in Montreal today, sunny skies, the high 19. Tonight, clear, the low dropping to 9. Tomorrow, another sunny day in store, the high getting up to 20. For Quebec City, sunshine today, also a high of 19. Clear this evening, some fog patches developing overnight, the low plus 2. Risk of frost. Sunny again tomorrow and a high of 22 degrees. In Sherbrooke today, sunny skies, the high 19. Tonight, clear with fog patches, the low dropping to plus 4 with some patchy frost. Tomorrow, sunshine and 20 degrees, the high. And for Gaspé, sunny this afternoon, the high getting up to 18. Clear skies tonight, the low plus 5. Sunshine again tomorrow, the high 20.

0: 33 degrees. 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
1: Thanks, Simon. On Radio Noon today, we are asking really specifically of English speakers, are you feeling heard during this election campaign? Though again, to be clear and explicit, everybody is welcome here. Local numbers 514-597-4500, toll free is 1-877-597-4500, text line 514-566-9066. I'm going to try to get to some of your texts coming up. Right now we're speaking with Donal Gill, who teaches political science at Dawson College. Donal, you were just telling me about the big parties largely ignoring Montreal. I'm wondering about the Liberals, who more than anybody else, I think you could say, specifically need Montreal and need some of the voters we're talking about today. So why would the Liberals be staying away?
2: I think the Liberal Party strategy assumes that they have the, you know, their typical strongholds on the island of Montreal in the bag, and that their required area of growth is in the regions with Francophone voters. They are at a total ceiling there, stuck in the low double digits, 11-12%, something like that, amongst Francophones outside of Montreal. That means that the Liberal Party cannot challenge for government, even if they continue to essentially a clean house amongst Anglophone, Allophone strongholds in Montreal, perhaps even the Outaouais and the Eastern Townships as well. The big challenge for the Liberal Party is, again, it's basically that message that I was saying is required a couple of minutes ago, which is how do you build the bridge culturally and politically between Montreal and the rest of the province? And the Liberals haven't figured out how to make that argument. And I think they're putting in a huge effort in terms of the ground game, trying to meet people and make themselves known and aware. The leader, Charles Millard, has got to overcome a lack of familiarity that Quebecers have with him. But so far, they don't have a clear and certainly not a persuasive message as to what their kind of projet de société is going to be, one that can include both Quebec's metropolis and the other aspect areas of the province.
1: We were talking earlier in the program about the Equality Party of the 1980s and the idea that, you know, Anglos particularly would sort of band together and form a party that looked after their interests quite specifically. Would you see something like that as possible now, as viable?
2: I don't think it's viable. I certainly think it's a bad idea. I think balkanization like that is only going to kind of further the political irrelevance of the English community here. Like I said, I think the absolute key is to make sure that, you know, we build the protection of the existing English institutions into a much broader, much more inclusive and capacious political vision for what a Quebec future could look like, and making it so that, you know, there's a stake in those institutions connected to something much larger that people in all parts of the province connect to and buy into. And so the idea that there's a, you know, a small little sort of a parochial party trying to guard a walled garden of sorts, you know, in key kind of Anglo strongholds, I think is a path to political and cultural and probably demographic ruin. So I would strongly advise against it.
1: We also touched on turnout really briefly, or I think I did in my introduction. Low in the last couple of elections in ridings that are seen as sort of Anglophone ridings. Do you see that being an issue this time again?
2: Yeah, I do. I think that enthusiasm amongst the English community for this election is low. I think Quebecers in general are very politically engaged. This election is really, I think, something that people are paying attention to, even if there's not a, you know, a party that's swept the imagination of Quebecers. People care about it a lot. But I would definitely be concerned that we will see even more depressed turnout in, let's say, for example, a riding like Darcy McGee in the west of Montreal than we did 4 years ago.
1: Depressed turnout, no pun intended, right?
2: Well, I think actually pun intended. I think as a result of a feeling of alienation bordering on depression, I think people will say, I can't be bothered, which is a shame. And again, it's not a strategy long term, because if you're not willing to govern yourself, someone else will do it for you.
1: Donal Gill, thanks for being here. I appreciate it.
2: No problem. Always a pleasure.
1: Donal Gill, who teaches political science at Dawson College. We are asking English speakers, are you

feeling heard during this election campaign. Text lines 514-566-9066. And one person says, I feel totally unseen and unheard as an Anglophone in this province. I don't even know whether I will vote this election. And that would be the first time in all my years as a voter. I'm 68. Another texter says, no, as an Anglo, I don't feel heard, but I don't expect to be. I will vote because I always do, because there are other issues too. One last texter here who says, I fail to see the struggle for the English-speaking community in Quebec. Example, go to the other provinces and see how Francophones are accommodated. Text, and again, it's 514-566-9066. Phone number 514-597-4500. Toll free 1-877-597-4500.

0: order to have access to what should be normal, accepting and what is right to believe to get services from our government. We have difficulty with the well-being of our English language institutions. Over the past few years, legislation and policy have attacked our school boards, have created difficulties for our universities, created financial difficulties for our universities, have capped access to our English language CEGEPs, and our community is feeling that there is no interest in ensuring the vitality and the future of this community. And we did a survey of English speakers. We got about 800 respondents, our members and a few others outside. And this is what we are hearing. But what we are also hearing is English-speaking Quebecers want to belong and they want to stay in Quebec. This is their home. And this is where they want to contribute. They want to raise families. They want to build their careers. You heard the younger people speaking about that before. And they want their communities to thrive. And we feel right now that there's a lack of interest in our community.
1: Does your group, does Talk, reach out to the parties and say, hey, we would like you to be putting this and this on the agenda? We'd like to hear more about it.
0: Yes, we made tremendous efforts right from the get-go. There should be debates in English to address our needs. Now, that did not happen. We wrote, as we always do, to each of the parties, asking them specific questions on access to services in English, their vision or what they plan to do about our CEGEPs, about our universities, because both the PQ and the CAC have in their platform issues which concern the future of our education. The CAC wants to transfer vocational services to the French system, which will have a tremendous negative financial impact on our school boards. And of course, our school board issue is now at the Supreme Court. That has not yet been resolved. And the PQ, on the other hand, wants to extend Bill 101 to our CEGEPs. So these are huge concerns. We asked each party to give us their platform is, or what they want, how they will address these issues. And up until the very last minute, we had heard from no party. And most recently, we did hear from the Liberal Party, the only party that's in major party. And we also heard from, I know some people have spoken about a party. There is an effort to create a Quebec party for Canada. And we did hear from them. But that's about it. It's radio silence from the others. We've proposed as well, since there was no debate, we proposed other things. We proposed doing individual interviews with each of the party leaders, and which we would then broadcast, put on our website in toto, exactly, without making any modifications. Again, no take up on that as well.
1: I'm speaking with Ava Ludwig, who is the president of Talk, a group that advocates for the rights of the English-speaking community in Quebec. And Eva Ludwig, you're going to stay with us until the end of the program. The number's 514-597-4500. That's the local number. Let's go to St. Henry right now. Claire is here. Hi, Claire.
2: Nice to speak with you.
1: You as well. Thanks for calling in. What did you want to talk about?
2: So I'm a CEGEP student, and this will be my first provincial election that I'm voting in. And listening to Donald Gill, who you said was a teacher at Dawson, it was making me think a lot of what me and my peers have been discussing with this election.
1: Okay, which is?
2: Which is, well, we feel like in Montreal in general, whether Anglophone or Francophone, a lot of us feel like we're not represented, as you were saying, by, like, all the political parties, and it's been very discouraging. Like, for example, I know a lot of my friends, like, we find certain policies from different parties. Like, for example,

0: example, Québec Solidaire, we emphasize a lot with most of their points, but then the point about like the whole point of their party is like based on sovereignty. And because of that, we want to stay in Canada. We are Canadians as much as we are Quebecers.
1: Do you feel, I think I know the answer, but the question we're asking here today to everybody is, are you feeling heard during the campaign? So what would be your answer to that?
0: I'd say definitely not. I think that the youth are being just as ignored as the Anglophone vote and the Montreal vote. And so being all three of those things, I feel like pretty ignored, yeah.
1: That must be a pretty frustrating feeling.
0: Yeah, it definitely is like kind of cool to be able to talk about this because I know a lot of other people emphasize on this with this point. And I just think it's very important to vote. And being my first time voting, it's pretty discouraging not knowing if any of the parties really care about our opinions as young people.
1: But you think you will vote?
0: Yes, for sure. I think it's very important. I still don't know what I'm going to do, but I'm going to keep looking into it and hopefully figure it out.
1: I'm really glad you called. Thank you so much.
0: Thank you. Have a nice day.
1: You too. Claire there from St. Henry, local number 514-597-4500. Toll free is 1-877-597-4500. I want to bring somebody else into the conversation. Taylor Noakes is an independent journalist and public historian from Montreal who's been covering the election for Cult Montreal. Taylor Noakes, welcome to the program.
2: Thank you so much for having me.
1: So we are spending the entire hour sort of, you know, looking at this English-speaking population of Quebec. What issues do you think are top of mind for us, for the English speakers of Quebec?
2: Yeah, that's a great question. And I just wanted to sort of actually jump off of a point that was made earlier. And I want your listeners to know that the French side of my family also feels completely disconnected from this election. And they're having conversations recently saying that they too also feel like the key issues for them aren't being addressed, that okay. No one really represents them.
1: So far we have Anglos, students, and now Francophones all feeling not heard in this campaign. Okay.
2: Yeah, and I think that's because there's an unfortunate tendency in contemporary politics. We see this in the United States. We see this in the rest of Canada, where people are really, politicians specifically, are disinterested in coming up with bold ideas because their Svengalis are telling them, aim for the middle. Don't say anything that might get you in trouble. Don't say anything that you might not be able to deliver on later on. And ultimately what this leads to is you have five parties that have nothing to offer. I would say that in terms of like really specific issues to the Anglo community, obviously Bill 21, Bill 96, there's still big problems for us and for good reason. There's a clamp down on the English language. It feels, you know, we don't have access or people are being denied access to higher education based on the language they speak. These are uncomfortable issues for our community. But one issue in particular that I'm actually quite surprised that the Quebec Liberal Party hasn't made a bigger deal of this, considering where their voter base is located, i.e. there's a lot of them in the western suburbs of Montreal. No one's talking about environmental issues in the way that they should, and particularly the fact that there's a voter base for the QLP whose homes flooded en masse just this summer. I know that you guys have been covering this quite a bit. I'm astounded that no one's saying, hey, we need to improve the flood water mitigation infrastructure in Montreal, because obviously the city is dependent on the provincial government to provide a lot of that funding. And it's crickets. This is a crucial issue because a lot of people are realizing their homes might be uninsurable or might be valueless. I'm astounded that no one's driving this point home, especially considering the bigger climate issues that we're all facing as Canadians, you know, out of control wildfires, flooding, low air quality issues. The environmental concerns aren't going away, and it feels like no one is addressing this.
1: Why do you think that would be?
2: Probably because of the point that I made earlier. You know, nobody wants to stick their neck out on an issue. I'm sure there's pollsters out there who are saying, oh, well, environmental stuff it's controversial. Of course, there's obviously nothing controversial about it. We've got one planet to live on, and we need to make sure that it's kept safe. I'm astounded at how many Quebec politicians are honestly talking about fracking as if this is a good idea. There are places all over the United States where you can light your tap water on fire as a

0: as a consequence of fracking. So to even hear Quebec politicians talk about fracking right now is astonishing. It really feels like we've taken several steps back.
1: Okay, so again, I'm not trying to be flippant about this, but you're saying all kinds of constituencies that might feel neglected or not heard during this campaign. If Anglophones are feeling that way, if English speakers are saying that, if everybody is feeling unheard, is it legitimate for Anglophones to say, hey, what about us?
0: I think so, but I think they also have to, like, Anglophones also can't be operating in a silo. I'm not suggesting that they necessarily are, but like, if ever there was a time, like in an uninspired election period where we all are having a hard time justifying, like, even going to the polls in the first place, there's a golden opportunity for Quebec's Anglophone population to reach out and say, well, hold on now, who else feels the same way that we do? And if there's a broad consensus, I mean, these are the kind of things that happen before there's a major shift in the political calculus of a given jurisdiction. Like, this it's this kind of sort of political inertia that led to the creation of the CAQ in the first place, and which will lead to the creation of new political parties in the future. We're definitely seeing there's an element of protest vote that's developing in Quebec with the Parti conservateur du Québec, that we're not seeing in sort of on the other side of the political dial, and that's unfortunate. But I would say that, you know, if Quebec Anglos at the end of this election process feel that they have been left out, or if that their views aren't being heard, this would be a golden opportunity for the Anglo community to start reaching out to other groups and saying, okay, do we need to form new alliances to address these key issues?
1: Taylor Knox, good to speak with you. Thanks for coming on here today.
0: Always a pleasure. Thanks for having me.
1: Taylor Knox, independent journalist and public historian based in Montreal, been covering the election for Cult Montreal. Eva Ludwig, let me go back to you here before we go back to the phone lines. You've been listening. What was going through your mind as Taylor Knox was saying, you know, especially that part at the end there?
2: Excellent points in terms of about, you know, but I want to emphasize that the English-speaking community is not a one-issue community. For heaven's sake, we care about the environment. We have the same preoccupations as the rest of Quebecers, but we have particular ones. And we, when I speak about the English-speaking community, it's a very diverse community. We do reach out to, and we do represent people from immigrant backgrounds. Most of us come from immigrant background in one way or another, and of course they're important issues that face us, all of us, and we have to address that, and that's why it's so important to get out there to vote. I'm hoping that people are not, and I'm disappointed to hear sometimes when people say they're not going to vote, because I think this is the opportunity to get out there and vote. There are ridings where the margins are so tight that every vote counts, and we have English-speaking Quebecers throughout Quebec. And talk about diverse. I mean, there's immigrant, there's rural. We represent across the board all kinds of communities, but we do have our own history, our own culture, and our own place in Quebec, which needs to be addressed by our governments, whichever government comes into power, whichever party comes into power. And that's what we think is important at this time for our community. We want to be heard. We want to support, and we want to be included. We want to build Quebec together. And that's what our constituents have been telling us. As I mentioned earlier, this is their home, and they want to have a future here. They want to have a future for their children, for their young people that we heard from before, and we need to all work for that.
1: I want to go back to the phones here, perhaps for the last time during this program. Let's go to Chertsey and Janet. Hi, Janet.
3: Hi. I'm concerned for several reasons. I'm an English-speaking Quebecer. I speak French fluently. I believe the population of the Anglophone-speaking, the English-speaking population is 1,400,000, which I think represents 12 to 14% of the population. And I understand the frustration of people feeling

0: and they're not heard. Now, what concerns me most is, I've spoken to Anglophones and Francophones on this, and nobody knows what to vote. And I think we are all considering voting strategically. A lot of Francophones I've spoken to do not want a referendum. My greatest concern, well, there's several concerns. One is that the CAC and the PQ refused to take part in an English-speaking debate. And I think that's very, very arrogant of them. I think that's very unfortunate. And I think the two together seem to be very, very close in many, many ways. They seem to be sure that one or the other is going to get in, and they are going to support one another, and that is not going to be good for the Anglophone community. I think we will lose more and more rights. And that bothers me because so many of my friends want to stay in Quebec. And I have spoken to some Francophones who are planning to go to Ottawa if the CAQ or the PQ get in.
1: Oh, I see.
0: So it's very, very upsetting.
1: I appreciate your phone call. It's interesting to hear that and interesting to hear from you. Thanks for the call. It's Janet there. Eva Ludwig, Janet mentioning no debate in English, so two so far in French, another one tonight in French. How are you feeling about that?
2: Well, I can understand what your caller was saying in terms of a sense of our issues as generalist Quebecers are not being addressed as Francophone and English speaking Quebecers as well, and certainly it is a situation where it's hard for people to really figure out where they should be putting their vote. And I understand that some are talking about strategic voting, which is always dangerous because you never know what the outcome will be. But I think what we have to do is focus in on our interests, listen to your local MNAs. I think they play an important role, and that's where our vote will really show up, is reach out to your MNAs, and I think that's important. Tell them how you feel about this, and make sure that they represent your voice. We've been listening to the leaders. The debates are the leaders. Mm. And we really have to make sure that our vote counts in the end.
1: Eva Ludwig, I have to cut you off. Your voice counts, but we don't have that much time left. I appreciate you being here. Thanks so much.
2: A pleasure. Thank you for having me.
1: Eva Ludwig, president of TALK. Regarding the debate tonight, no debate in English, but there's going to be live analysis and fact-checking on our CBC website and our news app. We're going to talk about the debate tomorrow on the program. Thanks for all your phone calls, your texts today. 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Bye-bye.
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5: 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A new novel about a woman who does office work for the bad guys, and why the difference between heroes and villains isn't as clear-cut as you think.
4: This is CBC News. Good afternoon. It's 1 o'clock. I'm Simon Nakaneshny with your CBC News from Montreal. We begin in New York.

0: Harvey Weinstein has been sentenced to 15 years in prison for a sex crime he committed 2 decades ago. A jury found the former Hollywood mogul guilty of rape and other sexual acts in 2020. An appeals court overturned that conviction in 2024. Weinstein was retried and once again found guilty. The judge says the sentence will be followed by 5 years of supervised release and registration as a sex offender. More than 80 women have accused the film producer of sexual assault or harassment. Weinstein denies all accusations of wrongdoing. Well, if you live in Quebec and want to adopt a child from another country, it's not possible. In 2024, the province imposed a moratorium on most new international adoption applications due to human trafficking concerns. Leah Hendry has more.
1: We purchased this home and we envisioned having, you know, a nursery in one of the rooms. So
2: Kimberly Lemontagne and her husband have always wanted kids. But after several failed fertility attempts and miscarriages, adoption may be the only way for them to become parents. They're on the wait list for a regular adoption, but we're told there are 100 people ahead of them. With international adoption off the table, Lemontagne says it feels like they're running out of time and options.
1: There just seems to be a lot of roadblocks.
2: Quebec joins a number of European countries that are rethinking international adoption. Investigations overseas uncovered falsified records, trafficking, and children being taken without every effort to find extended family.
3: I was adopted from Ethiopia to Quebec.
2: Kasai Berhanu McDonald writes about transracial adoption. Many of the international adoptees she's spoken with struggle with questions about their identity and can have mixed feelings about their adoption. She thinks more research needs to be done on their experiences.
3: What were the challenges? How are they doing? Like, what are the recommendations?
2: Quebec's Ministry of Health says it's sensitive to those concerns and is trying to develop a system that will keep children safe. Leah Hendry, CBC News, Montreal.
0: Canada is imposing more sanctions on Iran. They target 5 senior Iranian security and government officials and 5 government organizations involved in digital repression and other human rights violations. Speaking outside the UN in New York, Foreign Affairs Minister Anita Anand says Canada's policy decisions are grounded in the international rule of law. Besides Iran, Anand also says Canada is discussing the issues of Arctic security and sovereignty, as well as the war in Ukraine, while attending the UN General Assembly. Well, publicly funded daycares in Gatineau say the province's daycare registration portal has made it harder to fill spots. Some still had a handful of spots available at the school year, even though that's a typical intake period as older kids move on. Providers raised concerns with the promise over the summer, pointing to poor matches from the portal and the potential lost subsidies due to those empty spots. Brenda Fournier is director of CPE La Planète des Enfants. She says the portal is adding stress for parents and administrators.
4: I have parents that have zero calls. So how does that make sense? And we're working overtime. We're working way more to just plan one group, one child. The impact is financial, but there's also an impact on the human resources.
0: In a statement, the Family Services Ministry said the transition hasn't affected the vacancy rate since its launch in December, but added the government will assess whether compensation is required at the end of the year. And it's a big night for the major provincial party leaders as they spar in front of the cameras tonight here at the Maison Radio-Canada. It's the third and final televised debate of this campaign with just 12 days until voting day. You can check out our CBC News app or go to cbc.ca/Montreal for live coverage. We'll be providing analysis and fact-checking party leaders as the debate is unfolding. Our live coverage begins just before 7 o'clock. And that was the CBC News. Now here's your look at the weather in Montreal. Today, sunny skies, the high 19. Tonight, clear and a low dropping to 9. For Quebec City, sunshine today, also a high of 19. Clear this evening, some fog patches developing overnight, the low plus 2, risk of frost. In Sherbrooke today, sunny skies, the high also 19 degrees. Tonight, clear with fog patches, a low plus 4, patchy frost. And for Gaspé, sunny this afternoon, the high getting up to 18. Clear skies tonight, the low plus 5. 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
5: Hey there, welcome to Bookends. I'm Matea Roach.

0: very early on badly injured at the hands of a superhero. And then we see this process of her boss, Leviathan, helping to rebuild her body. But in doing so, he exerts a lot of control over that process. And at one point in Villain, Anna kind of casually drops like, oh, Leviathan installed this ringtone in my head and I didn't really know. And now she's having to navigate that. What were you hoping to explore there? Because that's a sort of big thing that as the reader, you're like, again, oh, yikes.
1: Right. So bodily autonomy comes up, as you pointed out, a lot. And it is something that I try to sidle up to gradually, because it's also definitely something that ratchets up in intensity, I would say, as the novel goes on. And I don't want to get into any of the later stuff for spoilery reasons. But the ringtone in particular is something that comes up really, really early. And on one hand, it's kind of innocuous, right? Like on one hand, it's like, oh, you know, it's just like a custom ringtone. You know, Anna would have had a custom ringtone for Leviathan on her phone to begin with. It's just in her head now and she can't turn it off. You know, it's do not disturb does not exist anymore. And it's something that in the moment she kind of breezes by, but is definitely there as kind of a like a quiet flag as like, this is something that the auditor should probably be thinking about more and caring about a lot more. And it is going to make you, the reader, more uncomfortable than it is going to make her, because she's working very hard internally to be not uncomfortable about it, right? So it's there very much to be an early moment of discomfort that heralds a much deeper and, I would say, much more horrific exploration of the topic that happens later in the book.
0: You're listening to my conversation with Natalie Zina Walschatz about her novels Hench and Villain. I'm Matea Roach, and this is Bookends. We'll be right back after the news.
2: Good afternoon. It's 1:30. I'm Simon McInnesney with your CBC News headlines for Quebec. Well, St. Mary's Hospital is getting a new emergency room. Work has officially started to increase the number of exam rooms and beds at the Montreal facility. The $16.3 million project is funded entirely through private donors. Several school board and service centers in Quebec are facing a potential class action lawsuit over school uniforms. That lawsuit request claims that under a number of public schools are requiring parents to buy uniforms from a designated supplier, and it claims the schools are violating Quebec law by requiring those parents to buy uniforms from a single supplier when more affordable options are available. And it is a big night for the major provincial party leaders as they trade perspectives and likely a few barbs in front of the cameras tonight here at the Maison Radio-Canada. It's the third and final televised debate of this campaign with just 12 days until voting day. Check out our CBC News app or go to cbc.ca/Montreal for live coverage and analysis of that debate starting at 7 o'clock. And that debate, of course, is in French. Now, taking a look at the weather forecast from Environment Canada. In Montreal today, sunny skies, the high 19. Tonight, clear skies, the low 9. For Quebec City, sunshine today, also a high of 19. Clear this evening, fog patches, a low plus 2, risk of frost. And for Sherbrooke today, sunny skies, the high also 19 degrees. Tonight, clear, the low plus 4.
0: Hi, welcome back to Bookends. I'm Matea Roach. Let's get back to my conversation with Natalie Zina Walschatz. A lot of these questions of bodily autonomy, I think, end up being raised or like are sort of not able to be detached from the fact that Anna, the auditor, is a character who is living with a disability, right? Because she is injured very early on, like very severely in Hench, and then is affected by that. And we see how it impacts her ability to work, the sorts of decisions that she has to make, whether or not she's judged to have bodily autonomy by some of the people around her. How did you want to explore those concepts of disability and what informed the way that you write characters dealing with these physical limitations?
1: I'm somebody who lives with a chronic pain condition. So that is definitely something that I am always aware of and dealing with and thinking about. It is just a significant part of my life. But I also think that the way that injury and recovery and disability are treated in superhero stories is often those

0: Colson Whitehead joined me in studio in Toronto. His latest novel is Cool Machine. This week's show was produced by Lucy Mann and Ashley July, with help from Sarah Cooper and Eileen Yamamoto. Our senior producer is Jacqueline Kirk, and our executive producer is Aaron Balser. Huge shout out to our audio tech, Emily Chiarvesio, and to the rest of the CBC Books team. I'm Matea Roach, and this is Bookends. Thanks for listening, and I'll see you next time. Because when the book ends, the conversation begins.
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6: Ottawa is dealing with a pretty wild news cycle right now, all as Parliament starts a new session. So where does the climate plan fit into all of this? To figure that out, we take you back to the last season of Game of Thrones, but actually.
7: This is CBC News. Good afternoon. It's 2 o'clock. I'm Simon McInnesney with your CBC News from Montreal. A sentencing hearing is underway for an Ontario man who pleaded guilty to aiding in more than a dozen suicides. Kenneth Law admitted he ran websites selling lethal substances to vulnerable people who later died. As Lisa Shing reports, families are sharing memories of those lost in court.
8: A tribute played in court. It includes the line, "I miss you, my life." Part of victim impact statements from the parents of Yesenia Bedoya Lopez. She was 18 when she died. As the song played, her father broke down in tears. A Crown attorney read out his statement. "I never imagined I would have to live in a world where my daughter no longer exists." In a packed courtroom in Newmarket, Ontario, there were tissue boxes at the end of every bench. Kenneth Law sat in the prisoner's box, staring ahead without emotion, as other families read their own statements, including Adrian Dali, sister of Maurizio Vidala. She said her brother had a way of making people truly feel heard, and now the spaces he once filled feel permanently empty. Lisa Shing, CBC News, Toronto.
7: Donald Trump's newest rhetorical attack on Canada is targeting immigration policy. The U.S. president is telling his faithful that Canada is destroying itself by allowing unchecked numbers in, creating a problem that will destroy the country. Canada's Foreign Affairs Minister Anita Anand answered Trump's accusations.
9: Canada has had a revised immigration policy since 2024, and we are certainly ensuring that our immigration levels, including in terms of temporary foreign workers, are reduced in order to stabilize the supports that are available for all Canadians.
7: Trump also claimed Canada was suffering from high unemployment. Statistics Canada says the latest jobless rate is 6.4%. It's 4.1% in the U.S. Ottawa City Council has voted to change the name of Trump Avenue. 20 years ago, the street was named for Donald Trump, now U.S. president. Councillor Riley Brockington moved to change the name earlier this month, saying Trump does not deserve the honor in light of his threats to Canada. And today, council approved his motion. Well, tonight will be perhaps the last major opportunity for provincial party leaders to win over Quebecers en masse. The third and final televised debate happens here at the Maison Radio-Canada tonight. That debate will be in French and Latin.

0: last 2 hours. You can check out our CBC News app or go to our website for live coverage. We'll be providing analysis and fact-checking the party leaders as the debate is unfolding. Our live coverage will begin just before 7 o'clock. Well, St. Mary's Hospital is getting a new emergency room. Work has officially started to increase the number of exam rooms and beds. The $16.3 million project is being funded entirely through private donors. Nadia Wendowski is president of the hospital's foundation. She says despite being one of the largest ERs in the province, they opted to not ask Quebec for help with the costs.
1: Well, I think that the government, of course, is under incredible strain. Budgets are being cut and they're making do with what they have and really having to stretch dollars to ensure that operations continue as the needs become more complex year after year. We are working very closely with the government for larger, more public projects, publicly funded projects. So these things are happening in parallel and will certainly be complementary.
0: The borough mayor and Côte des Neiges NDG is celebrating the project getting off the ground, but says it's disappointing the province is not pitching in. And a sensation from Saguenay continues to strike a chord. Angine de Poitrine has won the Polaris Music Prize for their album Volume 2. Industry experts selected the duo's second album for the $30,000 prize, naming it the best Canadian record of the year, primarily for their artistic merit and creative costumes. And that was the CBC News. Now taking a look at the weather in Montreal today, sunny skies, the high 19, tonight clear, the low 9. For Quebec City, sunshine today, high of 19, clear this evening, some fog patches overnight, plus 2, risk of frost. In Sherbrooke today, sunny as well, the high also 19 degrees, tonight clear with a few fog patches, the low dropping to plus 4, patchy frost expected. And for Gaspé, sunny this afternoon, the high 18, clear skies tonight, the low dropping to plus 5. 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
2: Hey, it's Johanna Wagstaff. Welcome to What on Earth. Canada's government is getting back at it in Ottawa, and the news cycle is, well, it's a bit of a hot mess. There's a trade war with the U.S. Prime Minister Mark Carney is redrawing international alliances. Alberta is talking about separating from the country, and everything is really expensive, like really expensive. If you're someone who thinks a lot about climate, it probably feels like it's getting lost in the shuffle. And if climate is a little lower on your list of priorities right now, well, maybe you're wondering, can we even afford to care about it? So today we're asking, with everything else on Carney's plate, is Canada's climate plan cooked? To understand how we got here, I want to go back in time. The year is 2019. Game of Thrones had just wrapped its final season, and Old Town Road was stuck in everyone's head. Maybe I've got rose-colored glasses on, but I think things felt a little simpler. I mean, no one had heard of COVID-19 or generative AI for that matter. Interest rates were near record low, and all across Canada, remember this?
3: Climate change is not a lie!
4: We shall let our planet die!
2: Hundreds of thousands of students were marching in the streets, joined by Swedish climate activist Greta Thunberg.
5: If the people in power won't take their responsibility, then we will.
2: All of them demanding urgent action on climate change.
6: I am scared for my future. That is what all of these students know right now, and that is why we are striking.
2: And in Ottawa?
7: We can win the fight against climate change. And we can lead that fight from right here in Canada.
2: Canada was positioning itself as a global leader on climate. Even then, an independent audit revealed we would still fall short of our net zero targets. And that sparked outrage, because in 2019, climate change was the main character.
7: Climate change.
8: Climate change.
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2: Fast forward to 2026. A lot has happened in 7 years. Everything from a global pandemic, sky-high inflation, Trump back in the White House, to escalating wars overseas. And an update to that audit has just landed, showing we're now missing the mark by

0: Hi, I'm Allison Burnett with your Environment Canada weather forecast for Quebec. For Montreal and Laval tonight, clear skies and a low of 9. Thursday, sunny, a high of 20, the UV index 5 or moderate. For the Laurentians tonight, clear, a low of 0 with the potential of frost. Thursday, sunny, a high of 19, the UV index 5 or moderate. In the Abitibi, clear overnight with fog patches developing, a low of plus 1 with a risk of frost. Thursday, sunny, fog patches dissipating in the morning, the high 20 degrees. And for Chibougamau tonight, clear, fog patches overnight and a low of plus 3. Tomorrow, sunny with a high of 20, the UV index 4 or moderate. Quebec City, clear overnight, fog patches developing, plus 2, except 6 near the river with a risk of frost. Thursday, a sunny day expected with fog patches dissipating in the morning, the high 22 degrees. For the eastern townships, clear overnight with fog patches developing as well, a low of plus 4. Except plus 1 for the eastern sections. Patchy frost. Thursday, sunny, fog patches dissipating in the morning. The high 20 degrees. The UV index 5 or moderate. For Blanc-Sablon tonight, clear skies. Wind southwest gusting to 50 kilometers an hour. A low of 8. Thursday, sunny. Wind southwest 30 kilometers an hour. Gusting to 50. The high 15. With temperature falling to 11 in the afternoon. For Gaspé, Percé, Forillon National Park, a low of plus 5 tonight. Clear skies. Sunny tomorrow. Tomorrow in 23.
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2: I'm Andre Huang, a producer with CBC's audio documentary unit, and this is Storylines. Canadian Forces Base Gagetown is known as the home of the Army because nearly every Canadian soldier passes through for training. But Gary Good says his time at Gagetown led to long-lasting illness from toxic chemicals sprayed there, like Agent Orange. Many like him are still fighting for formal recognition from the Canadian government. Meanwhile, this year, Ottawa announced more than $1 billion to modernize the base. It's part of a historic effort to accelerate defense spending to prepare Canada for an uncertain new geopolitical reality. I visited Gagetown in May to examine how the region's toxic history still touches lives today and why some veterans feel the government is investing in the future without reckoning with the past. Here's my documentary.
3: This building, when I first got here to Base Gagetown, this is where I spent the next 3+ years, right here in this building.
2: I'm standing outside one of the barracks at Canadian Forces Base Gagetown.

0: 151,000 extra deaths from heat. That's what a new report is projecting based on the weather havoc that the El Niño weather pattern will cause around the world until February.
1: We expect that number to go up because the effects of El Niño will continue well into next summer.
0: Genevieve Merkel is the executive director of the Climate Impact Lab, based at the University of Chicago. The report warns that El Niño, a natural weather phenomenon caused by warming waters in the Pacific Ocean, is supercharged this year because of climate change. To protect people, Merkel says countries need robust heat warning systems and outreach to elderly and vulnerable people.
1: We know those immediate responses, and some of them don't cost much.
0: On top of the heat, El Niño is already causing drought and wildfires in Indonesia, a weak monsoon in India, threatening food production and crop failures across Central America. Inayat Singh, CBC News, Toronto.
2: 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I'm Kaz Bovan.
3: Hi, good afternoon. I hope your Wednesday is going well and that you're having a good week so far. Grab the sunglasses. You'll need them all afternoon right until sunset tonight. In fact, you'll need them all week long. I'll give you your weather forecast in just a second. And thank you so much for joining us here on Let's Go. I'm your host, Sabrina Marindola. Lita Polson, she's standing by at the traffic center. Still some closures in effect for the Road World Championships here underway in the city with cycling. Lita will have all the latest information for you. We'll also talk about tennis, or rather we'll speak with Tennis Canada, because Tennis Canada wants to clear the air when it comes to its plans for modernized tennis facilities in Jerry Park. It says some disinformation is circulating. So what is in the plans? Will the park be losing some green space or not? There's been a lot of citizen backlash about this ever since this was announced. We're going to speak with the Vice President of Communications at Tennis Canada. Valérie Tétrault will be my guest later this hour. Also coming up, we'll talk about traffic headaches in Côte Saint-Luc. What's going on there along Fleet? We're going to speak with Côte Saint-Luc Mayor David Torjman all about it as well. So welcome to the show. Let's get started. Let's go.

0: It is 3:06, time for your first look at the roads, and my first hello to Lita Polson this afternoon. Hi, Lita. Good afternoon.
1: Hi, Sabrina. It's always nice to drop on by here and hang out.
0: It is so nice to see you. And Lita, you know, I sit by the window. I'm very lucky. I happen to have a window seat where my desk is, and I saw you walking down the hall, and I waved at you. But with the lighting behind me, because of the silhouette, you couldn't see me.
1: I didn't.
0: So I waved hello. Just want you to know. And it's very nice to see you on this Wednesday.
1: What a beautiful Wednesday. I'm just enjoying every second of it. I had sunglasses on, too. I love that. The skies are just so beautiful. We have a lot of closures. And the Fleet Road closure, well, you're going to be talking about that. That is.
0: Yeah, we're going to check in with the mayor because there's been some frustration. Mm-hmm. So we'll get to the bottom of it.
1: There's also going to, there's a few frustrations too in the Côte des Neiges area because the UCI, and I'm not sure now, we're dealing with this for a few days. We've been dealing with this for a few days and so many different names come out. So I even nicknamed it just UCI the other day, but it is the UCI Cycling World Championships. And it's a very prestigious event to have in our city, but boy, it's causing confusion. A little less today, but people on Côte des Neiges or at Université de Montréal or at McGill would, debate me on that for sure, because it's just been chaotic around the mountain, which is where the circuit is currently and will be actually right through till Sunday, because even Saturday and Sunday, despite the fact that they go down Atwater and they go over the Champlain Bridge and they go over to the South Shore, they are still based on the mountain loop around the Édouard Montpetit Côte des Neiges Remembrance Road, Camillien Wood.
0: Yeah, that whole Mount Royal loop, I mean, that's a fixture. Yeah. That's there until Sunday. And then over the weekend, get ready if you're on the South Shore, you'll have some closures to deal with.
1: And someone said to me, actually, Carrie, one of my neighbors came up and said, I'm giving blood on Sunday.

0: Monday at the Zistrance. How am I going to get there? Is it best to take the REM? And I said, oh, yeah. So that's a great way to travel over to that point. And I was so proud of her, giving blood. That is just a very important thing for all of us to do once in a while, at least. And a summary of closures. One thing I'm watching now is actually the spill-off of those closures. Where is the traffic going? So it's still stuck on Côte de Neige. And Côte de Neige, they've put down to two-way traffic on one side of it. So very tough around the mountain near Remembrance Road. The 165 was stuck in gridlock traffic. But the STM, by the way, will reroute their buses at a moment's notice. The control room will call them and say, you can't get out of that. You're going down this street. So please use your app, either Transit or the Chrono app, real-time traffic. It will be also reflected on that too as it goes around the mountain. There are a few shutdowns, including Park between Mount Royal and Avenue des Pins. That is the fan zone, of course. So, but today, I have to say, yesterday was chaotic. Today is a little bit better.
1: Okay, that's good. We're heading in the good, yes, in the right direction.
0: I think people were frightened, actually, as yesterday was 2-3 hour delays in some places. And today, maybe 20, 25 minutes max.
1: Yeah. How are the employers doing? Have your employers asked you or allowed you to work from home if you can? I know throughout the week, hybrid or remote, that is being suggested, in some cases even encouraged. And the City of Montreal urging you to take public transit if you can. Okay, Lita, thanks very much. We'll check back in with you in about 10 minutes. It's 19 degrees, beautiful day. The visibility, it's just, I saw an airplane flying way high overhead. It was very high up in the sky, and I could read the logo on the tail of the plane. I mean, that's how clear the skies are. Just visibility is great. No humidity, no smog. 9 degrees is the overnight low tonight. And then tomorrow, sunny with a high of 20 degrees. We'll make it up to 22 degrees on Friday with a mix of sun and cloud. And for your weekend, I don't see any rain in the forecast. Saturday's cloudy, so you won't need the sunglasses anymore. A high of 20. And then the sun is back for Sunday, Monday and Tuesday. And temperature, the mercury is not going to move in that thermometer. 22 degrees holding steady from Friday, pretty much right through until Tuesday. Well, right now it's 11 minutes past 3 o'clock. Let's get to the bottom of some frustration that is building and brewing in Côte-Saint-Luc, because there's one area that is seeing quite a bit of traffic these days in Côte-Saint-Luc. I'm talking about Fleet near Cavendish Boulevard. It has been clogged up with traffic, and this is because of road work that's being done in neighboring Hampstead. Now, the mayor of Côte-Saint-Luc, David Torjman, he's been posting Instagram stories trying to explain the situation to residents. He's trying to give advice as to what people can do and how much patience will be required. How much longer until this work is complete? Let's ask him. David Torjman, mayor of Côte-Saint-Luc, joins me now live on the line. Mayor Torjman, good afternoon. Welcome back to the show.
2: Thank you so much. Thank you for having me.
1: I did see your Instagram stories. It does look pretty busy behind you. Give me a sense. What's it like on Fleet?
2: To not mince words, it's a little bit of a disaster. The work that's happening in Hampstead, as soon as we were advised of the work, we started with a communication campaign for our residents, but we also worked with Hampstead on trying to mitigate the traffic nightmare that was going to ensue. We were certain it was going to be somewhat like this. It's unavoidable, unfortunately.
1: What is the nature of the work being done? Just so people understand, because I feel when people understand why they're in traffic, that there's a little less frustration.
2: A little. It always helps. So on the Hampstead side, it would be westbound Fleet between Queen Mary and the border with Côte-Saint-Luc. So that would be Pinedale. They're redoing that side of the street. So that's the two westbound lanes. And because of that, they've moved one of the westbound lanes into the eastbound lanes, so therefore there's only one lane in each direction going in and out of Côte-Saint-Luc, essentially. And that means, the bus, when the bus stops and lets people on or off, traffic comes

a halt. And the volume of traffic is significant coming out of Côte Saint-Luc. It's one of the only two exits we have out of Côte Saint-Luc, the other one being Westminster. And yeah, people, 60% of our residents go east in the morning.

0: as many as few amount of barriers, removing stop signs, allowing right-hand turns where possible. The SPVM unfortunately has their hands full with the bike tournament, so the resources allocated to this issue is at a minimum right now. But we are doing our best with our public security officers directing traffic and trying to keep people safe and flowing.
1: I did see in one of your Instagram stories someone behind you in that neon yellow vest. So is that Côte Saint-Luc Public Security that is just helping direct traffic at that intersection?
0: Yeah, exactly. So we're asking people to be as patient as possible, not block the intersections where they can, especially on Cavendish. This morning when I put in Waze, it told me to go home and have a coffee and try again a bit later.
1: Often these days, yes, that is sound advice.
0: So, well, I'm making light of a situation. It is honestly, traffic is terrible. There's no hiding it. We are asking people to give themselves a bit of extra time, obviously leaving a little bit before that peak period of 7:30 till 8:15 is really the massive peak period. But it's hard to do when you have kids to drop off at school, appointments and all of that. So I understand the traffic. I live it myself. It is somewhat frustrating, but from what we're hearing from Hampstead, it's going to last until about mid-October, hopefully a little bit before, if everything goes well on their end.
1: So less than a month. That's the timeline we're looking at here. I know, Mayor Torjman, you said you've been getting some calls from angry residents. What is it like for you to field those calls and try to just quell some of those concerns?
0: I understand the frustration. Again, I live it as well. It's not just sitting back and saying it is what it is. So I understand the residents. I'm trying to explain to them that it's not Côte Saint-Luc. It's an adjoining city. There's work that's happening on Côte Saint-Luc Road at the same time. Not in Côte Saint-Luc, but all of these things add to the level of frustration where you're avoiding traffic in one place. You take a detour and you end up hitting other traffic congestion. So the frustration levels rise. It's the nature of the beast. What we are doing here since I started as mayor, we're working towards that way next year, all planned projects happen during the summer. That way we don't have major works happening, in peak periods when people are going to work and school. So that's how we're going to be doing things differently here in Côte Saint-Luc. I can't speak for other cities, but we are planning better here. As an engineer myself, as somebody who was the director of public works and engineering, I understand the challenges. And now as mayor, I've taken the lead, and we're working towards better planning so that we can help our residents get the infrastructure done, the work that we need to get done, but do it in a smarter way.
1: It's interesting, just as we're in this election campaign, I've spoken to many mayors over the last two or three weeks. Infrastructure keeps coming up, just the costs of the projects, how a lot of things at this time are at the end of their lifespan, work needs to be done, whether that's replacement or repairs. So it seems like work like this will only become more and more common, not less. It makes me wonder if it's time for the nature of the beast, as you say, to change. Is there something that can be done, more collaboration between municipalities? Because as you say, this work is in Hampstead, but it does have a ripple effect on residents in the neighboring municipalities too. What do you think could be done when it comes to better collaboration and communication?
0: Well, I speak consistently with our neighboring communities, Mayor Levi in Hampstead and Mayor Cha in Montreal West. We're constantly communicating. There's work going to be happening, unfortunately, on Westminster in Montreal West coming up. It'll be after the Hampstead work. So the personal communication between mayors, we have a great relationship, so it certainly helps to have that constant chatter. But it's also hard to, Montreal has their works, and we can't unfortunately avoid renovating the infrastructure. There's been a lack of investment over the number of years, so we're playing a little bit of catch up on our infrastructure, and over the next few years we're going to see significant investment in Côte Saint-Luc, which will cause some traffic. But I think when the residents are advised and they understand the nature of the work, they understand the need, and we plan properly and do it early enough so that it's done in the summer, not during

0: peak periods, people have a little bit more time. And when it's Sunday and you're stuck in traffic and you have a nice song on the radio, it certainly helps.
1: Absolutely. Mayor Torjman, thank you so much for this. So, hopefully less than a month to go before this is complete. Appreciate your time.
0: Thank you so much. Have a great day.
1: You too. David Torjman, mayor of Côte Saint-Luc, getting a text message here. One person saying, I live on Côte Saint-Luc. I take the bus. I take the 161. It gets stuck on Fleet Road every time. It's so frustrating that a bus filled with people, more than 60 people quite often, are stuck with cars with a single driver. So a thought there from one listener. Let me know if you live in that area, Fleet and Cavendish. What's it been like getting through some of those backlogs there with that construction going on. It is set to wrap up, hopefully, by mid-October, as you heard the mayor say there. Lita, over to you. What's the latest on the roads and transit?
2: Well, it's very busy in that particular area, by the way. So if you do need to have Fleet in the Côte Saint-Luc area, you do have to add some extra time. And a lot of other places, too. Dakary is just chronically overfilled. And it's now from the Turcotte interchange right through the Dakary interchange. I do have to say this new circuit, the circuit has moved for the biking situation, and it is up around the mountain, and where I'm seeing the most traffic, the most overflow is on Côte de Neige, and that of course is also affecting the 165, which have those accordion buses. A couple of them are stuck on right near Remembrance Road as they head into the downtown area, so an extra little bit of patience there. In and out on the Mercier Bridge right now, unlike yesterday at this time, is next to perfect with about a 5-minute delay on the Montreal side.
1: I like next to perfect, yeah. Lita. That's pretty good, yes. On a Wednesday afternoon. It is 20 minutes past 3 o'clock. Now, the next party that will form the government here in the province of Quebec will need to establish a national strategy to face the projected population decline. And this is according to Quebec's Federation of Chambers of Commerce. It released a study that details the possible economic impact of Montreal's changing demographic. And the results show and project that in 25 years, Montreal and its surrounding area could lose about 142,000 residents. Let's get into this. Joining me now is Jean-Denis Charest. He is the CEO of the Chamber of Commerce for the East of Montreal, and he's live on the line. Monsieur Charest, good afternoon. Welcome back to the show.
3: Hi, Sabrina. Thanks for having me.
1: What are some of your main takeaways here from this study?
3: Well, 5 months ago, we were 16 Chamber of Commerce all across the greater Montreal, and we realized the corporation and businesses kept talking to us about the challenge in terms of workforce. So we decided to look into it, and demography, those are numbers. We're able to see them coming. And the challenge that we're going to face is double. First, as you said, there's going to be a decline in population of about 100,000 people by 2035, which in terms of demography is tomorrow morning and a bit more up to 2050. But at the same time, and that's what is very worrisome, is that the ratio of dependency, which is how many workers support how many people that do not work or are not in the age of working, will go from one worker to one person not working to one worker to 2% not working. And that is extremely challenging, because if we want to afford all the social services that we have, or generate the money that we need for infrastructure, or have the workforce necessary for our businesses to be successful, it's going to be very hard, and both will happen at the same time. And this is extremely dangerous, and we're calling it the Greater Montreal could hit a wall if we let that go and we don't have a real demography strategy.
1: What's the behind this decline? What are some factors here? Is this a low birth rate? Is this people living longer but aging and therefore retiring and they're no longer in the workforce?
3: There's many, many, many elements, but obviously we have reduced immigration in the greater Montreal in the last couple of years. Obviously, there's a low birth rate. There's people that have moved from Montreal away as well. And obviously, the aging of the population. We have an inverted pyramid and the baby boomer are getting older. And obviously now more people are leaving us.

0: and are being born, and all of that together, for the first time in the last I don't know how many years, but the population has actually declined this year, and that will only accelerate. And from a Chamber of Commerce perspective, but I think from a society perspective, Montreal is 55% of Quebec GDP. In any country or province, if there's such a challenge to 55% of your GDP, you need to move. And the challenge is that the discussion right now are a lot on how many immigrants are we going to let on the territory. But I think that we need a much broader approach, because there's a lot of lever. Immigration policy need to be revised, but we need to look at automation. We need to look at how do we increase what we call la capacité d'accueil? Because some of it we control. And who are we welcoming in order to reinforce our economy, but also have the right people in the right sector so we're actually able to welcome them? The debate right now, I think, is way too simplified. And that's what we're calling the next government, to bring cities, Chamber of Commerce, worker unions together, so we can actually build a medium and long-term plan around demography.
1: So whoever forms the next government, we'll know on October 5th. At that mm-hmm. point, you're calling for a national strategy. What components would you like to see in the strategy to make sure that, as you say, it's not oversimplified and that it contains some things that could move the needle here?
0: Well, the thing is that we need to agree on what is our capacité d'accueil. And our study showed that term is not very much studied anywhere in the world. And it needs to be more complex. Our capacity of integration varies from one region to the other. It varies within the region, and it also varies according to the type of immigrant that we're going to welcome. So we need to give ourselves a better understanding of that, to have better data, and then we will be able to develop and deploy public policies that will allow us to tackle that challenge. But if all we do is argue on a number, and then we've seen it, it's a dangerous topic to have when it's politicized. So I think we need to depoliticize that, to involve worker union, Chamber of Commerce, and to come with data that we're going to be able to use and to have a much more specific strategy.
1: Monsieur Charest, what do you think, for example, of the PQ's proposed plan to have a baby bonus, where there would be money given out if people have, you know, a third and fourth child?
0: Well, honestly, I don't want to judge on specific proposal, but obviously the number of people that are being born in Quebec is one thing that we need to look at in terms of demography. But the challenge that we have, and we can talk about the PQ, but all the party, it seems to have a la carte proposal. And I'm not sure we're fully grasping what's ahead of us. And that's why we're calling, let's stop having those type of discussion on number, on a very singular proposal. But let's look at it as a whole, because you've heard during the election, people calling for, let's do a summit on education, let's do a summit on healthcare. How do you really plan how you're going to give those services if you don't have a clear view on how your demography will evolve? If you're going to have enough workers to sustain those systems and to sustain your economy. And the base is the demography. And one of the places in the province that will be hit the most is the Greater Montreal area, which is responsible for 55% of your economy. So I think it's going to be important to raise the level of discussion and involve the cities and everybody in the civil society, so we can come together and agree on a strategy. Yeah. Because right now, I think it's too politicized.
1: And Jean-Denis, I take it is not a coincidence that these studies coming out today, which happened to be on the night of the debate. So I am curious to see if this comes up tonight and if, as you say, if the bar is raised when it comes to the ideas that are thrown out there and the level of discussion on this issue. We shall see if this comes up tonight at 8 o'clock at the Radio-Canada debate. Thank you very much for your time.

0: Jean-Denis.
1: Thank you. Goodbye.
0: Bye-bye. Jean-Denis Charest, CEO of the Chamber of Commerce for the East of Montreal, calling for a strategy for to deal with these numbers that project that the Greater Montreal area will see a population decline in the coming years. We're coming up to your news time. Simon Akinesne just walking into studio here with your newscast. First, though, let's go to Lita. She's watching her cameras.
2: And it's actually much calmer than I've seen it in a while. It's quite fresh and it's very exciting around the mountain. I'm watching at Park Pine at that area where the racers are, and it's working very well. And the spill-off is, by the way, on Côte de Neige, which is very busy in both directions, especially from almost Queen Mary right into the downtown area. Airport, here's something positive. It's looking good.
0: The UV index is 5 or moderate this afternoon. We have blue skies, 19 degrees. News is next.
3: This is CBC News. Good afternoon. It's 3:30. I'm Simon Akinesne with your CBC News from Montreal. About 24 school boards and service centers are facing a potential class action lawsuit over school uniforms. The lead plaintiff claims that a number of public schools are obliging parents to buy uniforms from a single designated supplier and shoulder an extra cost. Sharon Yonan Reynolds explains.
4: It was like several hundred dollars.
5: Lynn Garrett knows the struggle of budgeting for school clothes. Her son attends Westmount High. She says the Montreal area school requires her to buy uniforms from a single supplier, sometimes at twice the price of an average store.
4: I also understand the school's point. Like, they want everyone to be uniform and have like the same quality and the same colors.
5: Westmount High is one of dozens of schools identified in a request to Quebec Superior Court to launch a class action lawsuit. The document claims the public schools are violating Quebec law by requiring parents to buy uniforms from a specific supplier. The plaintiff, Catherine Roy, says that her daughter's public school, L'Assomption, required her to buy polo shirts, sweaters, and athletic wear from a company called Flip Design. Her lawyer, Benjamin Polifort, says identical clothes could be bought at a fraction of the cost at a big box store. It's a kind of social discrimination because not all parents can afford to pay the prices, he says. Neither the English Montreal School Board nor the Centre de Service Scolaire des Affluents could comment in time for this report. Sharon Yonan Reynolds, CBC News, Montreal.
3: Publicly funded daycares in Gatineau say Quebec's daycare registration portal has made it harder for them to fill spots. Some still had a handful of spots available at the start of the school year, even though it's a typical intake period as older kids move on. Providers are pointing to poor matches from the portal and the potential loss of subsidies due to empty spots. Brenda Fournier is director of CPE La Planète des Enfants. She says the portal is adding stress for parents and administrators.
6: I have parents that have zero calls. So how does that make sense? And we're working overtime. We're working way more to just plan one group, one child. The impact is financial, but there's also an impact on the human resources.
3: In a statement, Quebec's Family Services Ministry says the transition hasn't affected the vacancy rate since its launch in December, but added the government will assess whether compensation will be required at the end of the year. Well, Quebec's ongoing moratorium on international adoptions is leaving some prospective parents in limbo. It's been about 2 years since those adoptions were put on hold due to human trafficking concerns. The province wanted to make sure better safeguards were in place, but with no word on when or even if the moratorium will be lifted, some people wonder where that leaves them. Leah Hendry has the story.
7: We purchased this home and we envisioned having, you know, a nursery in one of the rooms, so.
8: Kimberly Lemontagne and her husband have always wanted kids. But after several failed fertility attempts and miscarriages, adoption may be the only way for them to become parents. They're on the wait list for a regular adoption, but we're told there are 100 people ahead of them. With international adoption off the table, Lemontagne says it feels like they're running out of time and options.
7: There just seems to be a lot of roadblocks.
8: Quebec joins a number of European countries that are rethinking international adoption. Investigations overseas uncovered falsified records, trafficking, and children being taken without every effort to find extended family.
9: I was adopted from Ethiopia to Quebec.
8: Kasai Berhanu McDonald writes about transracial adoption.

0: Many of the international adoptees she's spoken with struggle with questions about their identity and can have mixed feelings about their adoption. She thinks more research needs to be done on their experiences.
1: What were the challenges? How are they doing? Like, what are the recommendations?
0: Quebec's Ministry of Health says it's sensitive to those concerns and is trying to develop a system that will keep children safe. Leah Hendry, CBC News, Montreal.
2: In Côte-des-Neiges, after years of overcrowding and infrastructure problems, the emergency room at St. Mary's Hospital is getting an upgrade. The work will improve service for patients and increase the number of beds in the ER. But as Rowan Kennedy reports, the modernization is being fully funded by donors rather than Quebec.
3: We have physicians who want to see patients, but there aren't enough rooms to see them.
4: Dr. Sush Shivaraman says working in a 100-year-old hospital comes with its challenges. He's the Associate Director of Medical and Professional Services here at St. Mary's.
3: The refrain we hear oftentimes is the care is great, the facilities are not.
4: Shivaraman says the need for this modernization project is urgent. A new space to greet patients and more exam rooms are under construction. The work is slated to cost $16.3 million, take about 3 years, and is funded by the St. Mary's Hospital Foundation. Côte-des-Neiges NDG Borough Mayor Stephanie Valenzuela can't help but notice a lack of help from the province.
5: It's disappointing, that's what I could say. But at the same time, what we've seen today is a great philanthropic initiative.
4: The head of the Regional Health Authority, Dan Gabe, says they never made a request, though.
6: Had I gone through a queue to make substantial requests for support of funding, it could have been several years before a nod would have arrived.
4: Gabe says the province is overwhelmed with demands for infrastructure funding and doesn't have the budget to accommodate everyone. Rowan Kennedy, CBC News, Montreal.
2: And the final touches are being applied here in the lobby of the Maison Radio-Canada. Cameras, lights, sets, all to host the main party leaders for tonight's final live televised debate at the provincial election campaign. That debate will be in French and last 2 hours. Our team here at CBC Montreal will be watching closely and break it all down for you. You can check out our CBC News app or go to our website for live coverage just before 7 o'clock. And that was the CBC News.
7: Yes, and our job is to stay out of the way as they are finishing to mount the stage. Yeah. And I see people on ladders up here just fixing the lights and just getting everything ready and polished and ready to go for the debate tonight. So I see the preparations underway and, we are staying away not to bother anyone.
2: Yeah, we don't want to add to the level of stress, I'm sure, that they're already under with the
7: exactly.
2: clock ticking. They've got a ticker on Radio-Canada on TV with the countdown to the debate. And I'm sure the people working frantically downstairs are looking at that and saying, oh, my God.
7: Yes. Yes. Just a few hours to go. And like you said, our coverage will begin here around 7 o'clock, an hour before the debate actually begins. So everything you need to know right here on CBC. We'll be following along. Simon, thank you very much.
2: Yeah, going to be watching that one.
7: And our National Assembly correspondent, by the way, Ketsie Sine, she is here in Montreal for these big debates. We're going to get a preview from her. She'll join us in studio later in the show after 5 o'clock. Right now, coming up to 3:40. First, though, let's get a look at the roads and public transit. Here's Lita.
8: And I think I spoke too soon. As soon as I mentioned the airport, sort of backed up a bit on Highway 20 on that ramp, but it's still good. And same thing for Côte de Liesse. It's actually a surprise how good it is along that stretch. A lot of traffic on 13 south from Hickmore down and on to the 20 eastbound. And just another nudge towards the UCI cycling scenario for the next couple of days, 3 days to be precise. No traffic disruptions in the downtown area. So that's why you'll find a parking space today. And the roads will reopen around the mountain at 6 o'clock. So the times are pretty easy to remember. It is 6 a.m. to 6 p.m. And today it's and also tomorrow and also on Friday. And as and we'll do the weekend quite separately from this. If you're heading over to the South Shore, you will also a bit of a buildup now on the 138 to the Mercier Bridge of about 15 minutes.
7: It is 3:38. Thank you so much for joining us. I'm Sabrina Marindola, and we head to Jerry Park for this next story. Tennis Canada hoping to clear up some facts regarding their Jerry Park project. So you will remember that earlier in the summer, Tennis Canada unveiled its plan to build a new center court stadium. It would have a retractable roof. It would be able to house about 15,000

0: 10,000 fans. That's up from the current 11,000 or so fans right now at IGA Stadium. And this is all part of a major modernization project to the facilities at Jerry Park. Now, at the time, Tennis Canada mentioned that this project is necessary to keep pace with the rising standards on these professional tennis tours. However, the plan, once it was announced, was met with a lot of backlash from citizens. Many people worried that this project would end up encroaching into the rest of the park and costing green space. Now, in a city council meeting on Monday night, Montreal Mayor Soraya Martinez-Ferrada was asked by a citizen whether or not she would commit to saying that this new project would not encroach into other parts of Jerry Park. Here's the mayor's answer.
1: J'ai dit à la rencontre que c'est exactement ce que je fais, donc oui.
0: She said, I said at the meeting, that is exactly what I am doing, so yes. Well, joining us now is the Vice President of Communications at Tennis Canada, Valérie Tétrault. She's also the Tournament Director of the National Bank Open, and she's live on the line. Valérie, good afternoon. Welcome back to the show.
2: Good afternoon, Sabrina.
0: Is Tennis Canada also, for its part, committing that this project will not step onto other parts of the park?
2: We communicated our intention, right? And as you mentioned, to build a new stadium with a bigger capacity. And because we come to the realization that the current stadium is coming to the end of its life. The vision right now is to be able to build that new stadium where there is currently a baseball field. That being said, our intention has always been to reimagine a little bit our configuration of our site at Jerry Park to make sure that, you know, the footprint that we would occupy after the project is as similar, if not the same, as the footprint that we currently occupy at Jerry Park.
0: Okay, but it sounds like for now you can't say yes or no either way, that it can be limited to a certain footprint.
2: I want to say that, you know, that's the intention, that's the vision. But of course, because we are at the very early stages, it's very hard right now to be able to draw the exact line. But this is part, obviously, of the work that will be done over the next phase of study. And I think it's fair to say that, obviously, we need to do everything we can to work into those parameters.
0: So, Valérie, what do you make then of the mayor's response, who's unequivocally saying, yes, I commit to that?
2: I think, you know, it's aligned with some of the conversations that we've had in trying to set the right guiding principles in the vision that we have for this project. Of course, she's heard, you know, the concerns and some of the questions coming from the citizens. I think, you know, we've heard them loud and clear as well during the summer. On our side, I think, you know, we need to continue, obviously, to work in collaboration with the city to make sure, again, that we give ourselves the right guidelines, the right parameters to continue to make some progress in the design phase that we're in, to discuss also with the citizens to make sure that once again, through this whole process, through this project, there's actually new benefits to the users of the park. And that is exactly our intention.
0: Were you prepared for the response from citizens? People really got together. There were protests held. People made signs. Mm-hmm. People held banners. Were you expecting that kind of a response?
2: We were definitely expecting a response. I think, you know, we've had similar responses for previous projects. That being said, maybe not of this scale. I think that, and I said that yesterday as well, there is a little bit of confusion right now in terms of, you know, what the project is, what the project is not, what is the vision. So that's where I think it's important at some point to be able to take a step back, make sure that we agree on the guiding principles, and then can continue to move forward all together. I'll give you one example. We've been talking a lot about the pool as well at Jerry Park, and that is a project really that is owned by the city. It was

0: never part of our feasibility study. We never had the intention of occupying the space where the pool currently is, but some people continue to think that that's the case. So that's where I think it's important that we understand the facts so that there is a way to continue to have, you know, constructive discussions to be able to, and obviously that's the number one objective, to be able to keep the National Bank open in Montreal for the next 30 to 40 years, while also maintaining, you know, the great quality that Jerry Park has to offer to all the citizens.
1: So Valérie, then to clear up any confusion that may be out there, as far as you know right now, what are some of the plans that you're envisioning? So you mentioned the pool's not part of it. You mentioned the baseball field. For mm-hmm. someone who loves and frequents Jerry Park and knows it well, can you describe, as far as you know so far, what is the plan?
0: Yeah, well, because of the vision of constructing a new stadium where there is currently a baseball field, that gives us obviously the opportunity always also to deconstruct the current center court. And that's where we see an opportunity in adding some new green spaces for Jerry Park. And I think that can become, you know, a new interesting section of the park. That's where we're going to need to work very closely in collaboration, I think, with the city. And that is part of the space, for example, that we could give back. So that's why I think we need to realize also that obviously it's a major project. There's still a lot of things to determine together. And that is why we wanted to open up the discussion now, so that there's still that space to make some changes, to take some decisions. But that also comes obviously with a big investment. That's an investment not only for Tennis Canada. I see it as an investment, obviously, for Jerry Park to make the park even more attractive for everyone.
1: Well, you talk about, you know, brainstorming and speaking with the residents. Will there be public consultations?
0: Absolutely. So we're just getting into that phase. We started to meet with some of the groups, some of the stakeholders. We're putting in place the plan to make sure that we can organize those sessions. But that will be the case during the fall and probably a good part of the winter as well.
1: Given that this sparked some backlash, and also you mentioned there's some confusion out there, is there something Tennis Canada could have done better when communicating this plan?
0: It's hard to say. I prefer to look forward and look where we are now and find solutions and making sure that we can have a clear communication with the citizen moving forward, and they can find the information that they need, that we can find a way to answer those their questions and their concerns as well.
1: Valérie Tétrault, thank you very much for your time.
0: Thank you. Thank you for having me.
1: That is Valérie Tétrault, Vice President of Communications at Tennis Canada. She's also the Tournament Director of the National Bank Open. And we know the proposed project would include increasing the venue's capacity to about 15,000 seats. Right now, the current center court is about 12,000 seats. It would add four practice courts and a match court as well. And you heard Valérie Tétrault there speaking about this, as plans are underway to have a new center court with a retractable roof. You can send your thoughts on the text line 514-566-9066. It's 3:48. Let's go to Lita. She has an update for you on this commute.
2: And just spreading out right now, heading over to the Boucherville area along the 20 eastbound, just at 30 west, removing an accident. It's actually a multi-vehicle accident, created about a 15-minute delay. That should be gone, most of the vehicles anyway, in the next 5 minutes. Or in the Longueuil area along the 132 in the westbound direction around Roland-Terrien, stalled vehicle off to the right-hand side. Watch out for it. No protection as of yet. And if you are heading around the Dorval area along the 40 in the westbound direction, just now removing a stalled vehicle at Sources in the right-hand lane.

0: Okay, I'm just learning this today. I never realized that CBC got a mention in this song. That is the cover version of the Tragically Hip's Weak Kings by Grammy Award winner and Montrealer Alison Russell. Now, that song comes from the upcoming cast recording album of the musical It's a Good Life If You Don't Weaken. So she's going to be performing here at home in Montreal later in October. It's 3:53. Time now for your business news. Chris Edwards is here from the business desk. Hi, Chris. Good afternoon.
1: Good afternoon, Sabrina.
0: Let's start off with a story about the population numbers. Now, very interesting because we just spoke about this in the last hour with the Chamber of Commerce saying they're very concerned by these numbers and they would like Quebec, whoever's in charge, whoever will win the next election, to come up with some kind of strategy to deal with this. But let's take a look here Canada-wide what these numbers are showing. So some major population updates here according to the latest Statistics Canada numbers that came out today. What does it say?
1: Well, it says Canada-wide, Canada's population hasn't actually been shrinking. This morning, StatCan significantly revised their estimates for the last

0: 3 years. Previously, the agency said Canada's population in 2025 declined due to lower net migration, driving a lot of narratives about Canada's, quote, immigration reset. But today it reported that larger than normal work and study extensions and better counting of non-permanent residents led to a big upward revision to the extent that net migration was higher than previously thought. And Canada's population did, in fact, grow in 2025 and this year. And it's now at a record high, just under 42 million people, though it has grown at a very low rate. Now, the federal government says it wants Canada's temporary residents to be less than 5% of the total population. Temporary residents hit 7.6% of the population in 2024. They're now at 6.7%, so there's still a long way to go before we get there.
1: Let's move on now to Alberta, because there is some news when it comes to the Alberta referendum. The head of Imperial Oil now speaking out and taking a side, speaking out against Alberta's separation. So what did he say?
0: He said Canada and Alberta function best when people, products, energy, and investment can move freely across the country. This was Imperial Oil's chief executive officer, John Whelan, at a conference in Calgary yesterday. And this was notable because business leaders, especially in the oil industry, have been very quiet on this topic. Imperial Oil is owned by ExxonMobil, but is one of Canada's largest oil sands producers. We spoke to University of Alberta economist Andrew Leach about these comments. He said, Whelan is highlighting how integrated into other Canadian provinces his company is.
2: They're a Canadian company, right? They've got a lot of their production is in Alberta, but their refining assets, two of their three refining assets, their big petrochem complex, et cetera, is Nanticoke and Sarnia in Ontario. And so all of the national network, or even, I guess, international pipeline network connects their operations. So clearly a lot of connection also to the U.S. and the Gulf Coast by ExxonMobil. But really important to see a company stand up and say, look, this is not just an Alberta company. This is a national company.
0: Just to remind everyone, the referendum, which, among other questions, will ask Albertans if they would like to hold another referendum in the future, specifically on separation, will be held October 19th.
1: Yes, lots going on this October. We have some general elections in Quebec, in British Columbia, too, now we learned as of yesterday, and this one in Alberta as well. So, yes, we're following it all. Chris, thank you very much. We're going to get back to you in the next hour. You're going to talk to us about children's toys. So let me ask you this. If you could, or what was your favorite toy as a child?
0: Oh, that is a really good question.
1: Lita, did you have like a special yo-yo or something? Or
3: I have to think about that too. I think probably a little Rubik's Cube.
1: Yeah, I liked the Rubik's Cube too.
3: Yeah, I liked it.
1: I was never able to solve it though.
3: No, I was able to take it apart and solve it.
1: I was a fan of the Etch-a-Sketch.
3: Oh.
1: Yeah.
3: I like drawing too.
1: And board games.
3: Yes.
1: Any board game.
3: Oh, there you go. Now you're, Monopoly, which I still challenge people to.
1: Let me know on the text line your favorite toy as a child or game, 514-566-9066. And Chris, you're going to bring us the latest toy data.
0: I will, and it's pretty interesting.
1: Okay, very good. Looking forward to it in the next hour. Chris, thank you very much.
0: Thanks, Sabrina.
1: Lita, your phone's ringing. I don't know if that listener is going to have to be on hold for a second.
3: Yeah, they will. You'll just wait just a couple of seconds, will you, please? And right now, looking at the traffic, not too bad. I'm wondering what they're going to say to me, though. But it is pretty busy in some areas. I'd say standard slowdowns, classic slowdowns. The Metropolitan, for example, that's busy from Nacogdoches, the inbound side. Classic from Cavendish, right through the Decarie Interchange. You know what I'm going to say about Decarie. That's from the Turcotte Interchange right through to the Decarie Interchange. But it's actually reasonable if you're heading over to the South Shore right now anyway. On the Mercier Bridge, an extra 15. Same thing for the Champlain Bridge.

someone texting in to say the Light Bright. Oh, the Light Bright was a lot of fun. It would light up and glow in the dark. I never had a Light Bright, but I had a friend who had one. And so that was the fun thing. When you go play with friends, you would play with each other's toys. Keep your texts coming. Your favorite toy as a child, 514-566.

0: rape and other sexual acts in 2020. An appeals court overturned that conviction in 2024. Weinstein was retried and once again found guilty. The judge says the sentence will be followed by 5 years of supervised release and registration as a sex offender. More than 80 women have accused the film producer of sexual assault or harassment. Weinstein denies any wrongdoing. That is your World This Hour. For CBC News, I'm Kaz Bovin.
1: Hi, good afternoon. I'm Sabrina Marandola. Already, an hour of the show just flew by. Welcome to the second hour. We will continue our series here where we take you into the kitchens and behind the scenes of some of Quebec's Michelin-starred restaurants. So today we're going to take you to a sushi spot in Montreal that gets its fish in a very special way. We'll tell you more on this feature that really shines a spotlight on the ingredients in some of our Quebec restaurants. That's coming up. Plus, Duke will be here in less than 5 minutes with a song selection for you. Let's do it. Let's go.

0: look at the roads and transit and getting a text message from Chris in Sutton. Hi, Chris. Talking about the cycling world championship that is here in Montreal. Chris saying, yes, the cycling means road closures, but it's so much fun to watch. We were in Montreal last weekend for the time trials, and we are coming back. We're returning Saturday and Sunday for the road races. So Chris is taking it all in. I will say I have attended a couple of the cycling Grand Prix. We've been hosting those for years. It's usually mid-September. And it's true, there's nothing like watching it up close where you see the sweat dripping down their foreheads, you see their veins throbbing, it's just an up-close look, and it's free. You just show up early, get a good spot on the mountain, and there is a whole fan zone around the mountain. So if you're a big fan, and you'll be like Chris, coming into town and taking it all in live, the setup is there for you. You just have to know in advance what's open and closed, and if you're coming into the city, public transit is recommended, Lita.
1: Please, yes. And it has really affected the flow. I'm noticing mostly on Côte des Neiges. I do have to say, Sabrina, a lot of the excitement, too, is because the teams leave after they finished their circuit. They head out onto the regular streets, and I see them downtown, traveling over in the Victoria Bridge area, just around the Bonaventure, which is open today, by the way, and it's all easy around the Nuns Island area too, except if you're taking the 15, it's pretty clogged up because of a stalled car just before the Champlain Bridge. That's 15 South. And it was John on the phone, by the way, earlier on Star 3 CBC. He gave me a call. Always calls from Côte de Liesse, making his way towards Dorval, the Dorval interchange. And not really a big backup today because, and I quote him, pre-summer levels have returned. So it is back to kind of a lull in the traffic if you're heading down to Côte de Liesse or Highway 20. There's a slight slowdown on the ramp, but it's not too bad. And it is sluggish getting down Roméo Vachon, but it's still, we are back to a level that we can cope with at this point. A lot of buses, by the way, I do want to say because of the UCI, I'm just going to call it the UCI for today. Tomorrow we'll change it. No, I'm kidding. But it really, at this point, the buses, the two lines that are canceled are the 11 and 711, which go around the mountain. They go on Chemillien Oud and they go by the Oratory, that kind of thing. They had to cancel them because of this event. But the other ones that have detours are the 29, 51, the Epic 55, the Fabulous 80. And those are great buses. They are classics.
0: I love the adjectives you're using, yes, to describe them, Lita. And you have mentioned in the past that the 80 is one of your favorites.
1: Absolutely. You know, and I take them all, and the funny thing is because the dispatcher has to deal with so many detours now around the city, I actually stand in the front of the bus just to listen to the dispatcher talk to the driver to see what's going on in transit world. But you will have to

0: opt for definitely either Kono or Transit and follow those if you're taking the bus. And the buses do get back to normal, though, after 6:30 tonight and every night after race day or circuit day.
1: Okay.
0: UCI
1: Excellent.
0: Day.
1: UCI Day, exactly.
0: Yes.
1: Lita, thank you very much. And the big finale will be on Sunday. And until then, Lita's just going to keep you posted. I want to let you know about some frost advisories in effect, and this is for the Laurentians and the Eastern Townships. Tonight, temperature dropping to about 3 or 4 degrees in those areas, so there is a risk of frost. Just take note of that for any outdoor plans. But Montreal, Laval, the South Shore, the North Shore, not expecting any frost. 9 degrees is the overnight low for tonight. Clear skies. And we lost a couple of minutes when it comes to the daylight here. Sunset now is at 6:50 this evening. Tomorrow morning, sunrise at 6:42. It'll be sunny tomorrow with a high of 21. Time now for some music. It is that time of day where Duke picks a special song on this day. So here's his pick of the day.

Hi, Sabrina. My pick of the day today is Wild Cherry with Play That Funky Music. This was a classic smash hit single released in 1976 from the band's self-titled debut album on Epic Records. Play That Funky Music was number one on the charts 50 years ago on this day in 1976. It dethroned Shake, Shake, Shake, Shake Your Booty by Casey and the Sunshine Band to take the number one spot on the charts. A week later, it was halted by Walter Murphy and the Big Apple Band with A Fifth of Beethoven. Wow, look at here. 50 years since Play That Funky Music went to number one on both the pop and R&B charts. Well, if you look back at the two songs that it was sandwiched in between in its ascension to number one and subsequent descension from the top spot a week later, you basically get the story behind the song. Shake Your Booty by KC and the Sunshine Band, the quintessential disco band, and A Fifth of Beethoven, a disco play on Beethoven's Fifth Symphony from 1808, done by New York City composer and keyboardist Walter Murphy, off of the 1977 Saturday Night Fever soundtrack. Okay, let's go back. Rob Parisi formed Wild Cherry right after graduating from high school in Mingo Junction, Ohio, in 1970. The band's name came from a cough drop flavor. They were essentially a hard rock cover band. One night they were playing a bar in Pittsburgh, Pennsylvania, in a predominantly black neighborhood on the city's north side. They were playing at the 2001 Club when, in between their sets, a black patron approached Parisi and said to him, "Are you going to play some funky music, white boys?" Parisi grabbed a pen and paper and jotted down the lyrics and basically wrote the song in 5 minutes. The lyrics tell a predicament of being a hard rock band having to navigate in the new disco era of the time. Hence the song's legendary lyrics, "Play That Funky Music, White Boy." Another classic was born. Now basically, Wild Cherry were a one-hit wonder band. They disbanded in 1979, regrouped briefly again after that, but then called it quits. But you know what? If you're going to be a one-hit wonder band, that was a heck of a one-hit to have. So, my pick of the day today, a song that was number one on the charts 50 years ago on this day in 1976. Wild Cherry in the classic, y'all know this one, Play That Funky Music.

0: Well, we are playing that funky music this afternoon. Thanks to Duke for that selection. Let's go to Lita for an update on the roads.
1: And they're looking pretty good, actually, today. No major delays in the metro. Earlier on today, we had a big delay, but everything back to normal, working well. The EXO trains are on time. I think they're 2-3 minutes off a little bit, but right now the REM also in great shape for us. All three branches functioning well.
0: Well, let's go to the world of food next. We are in the middle of our series where we tour Michelin-starred restaurants in Quebec, and we bring you behind the scenes closer to the people and places where the ingredients behind these award-winning dishes actually come from. So last week, we heard about the Michelin-starred restaurant Sabayon and toured the urban mushroom farm called Fulpin. Today, we talk fish, and Let's Go's researcher, Sarah Jesmer. She's been looking into this. She brings us this series now, and she's back in studio. Sarah, good afternoon.
2: Hi, Sabrina.
0: So where are we going today?
2: So we are going to start our tour over in the Mile End at Sushi Nishinokaze. It's a restaurant on Saint Laurent Boulevard, and it's a really small place, so 8 seats. Every dinner, those 8 people get to experience 21 courses straight in front of the chef itself.
0: And why did you want to take us here?
2: Because this is a team that was able to achieve a Michelin star ranking in a very short amount of time. They opened Sushi Nishinokaze in February of 2025. And in just over a year, they were able to get 1 star in the latest 2026 guide.
0: Now that is impressive.
2: It is so impressive. This is the duo behind it.
3: My name is Vincent G. I'm the co-owner and chef at Sushi Nishinokaze in Montreal.
4: Julian Doan, co-owner of Sushi Nishinokaze.
2: And Sabrina, they have a really special delivery process because a huge part of their menu comes from Japanese ingredients. About 60 to 70% of that menu complemented by ingredients here in Canada. And they get the fish that they serve straight from Japan. And I really wanted to know more about that process. How does it work? They get it flown in from different parts of Japan, 2 different parts of Japan. To 2 different airports in Montreal. So I went with them to see how they get their shipments.
0: Okay, this is quite the operation here.
2: It is quite the operation. For this tour, we're going to go from the south of Japan, from the Nagahama market in Fukuoka, all the way to Dorval.
0: Okay, so let's go there. So where does this process actually start?
2: So bear with me here. We're going to start in a restaurant called Imperial Restaurant in Pointe Claire. There's beautiful piano music playing. Doan and G are sitting there at a table where they usually sit regularly when they wait for their shipments. There's white tablecloths. They're at the table eating. They're waiting for their cargo.

0: cargo plane to land in Dorval at the Air Canada cargo. Chef Vincent G is in his 40s. He's a Japanese trained chef born in Vancouver. His first job, Sabrina, was in high school when he was working at an A&W. And then shortly after that, as a teenager, he started what would become decades in the Japanese restaurant industry, learning the sushi trade, including in Michelin-ranked restaurants in Tokyo.
1: Obviously, I love the culture of how they do things, so I try to want to bring it to Canada, Montreal, and to show, you know, how it actually is in Japan, like in Tokyo, for example. You know, how the service is, how, you know, things are presented and everything. So I think it's, and I think right now it's worked for us.
2: I love that work experience journey from fast food to Michelin-starred dishes. Now.
0: Exactly. I love hearing about that type of story. And so now this duo, they see themselves as kind of like ambassadors of Japanese sushi culture. A culture that they highly respect. Julian Doan is in his 40s as well, and he really, Sabrina, is a foodie. He takes care of the paperwork behind this restaurant. He manages things. Doan is an anesthesiologist at Lakeshore General Hospital when he's not here at the restaurant.
2: Okay, that is unexpected.
0: Yes, at one point he was actually department head, but during the pandemic he said he needed a change.
3: I guess the pandemic was very hard for me, as it was for everyone, but definitely working in anesthesia, then having to step up and become chief of anesthesia was a huge responsibility, just extremely taxing. But at the same time, I guess it pushed me to pursue something I fell in love with 20 years ago.
0: And Sabrina, part of that was Japanese sushi culture. So I'm going in a summary here, but eventually he meets G in Toronto and their restaurant dreams of opening up a place in Montreal takes off from there.
2: Okay, and here they are waiting for their shipment. They're waiting at the Air Canada cargo department. Why do they, do it this way and go through this process of importing?
0: Because they have a lot of respect for the Japanese attention to detail. There's a famous traditional method of even catching the fish. So it's called ikejimi. It's a Japanese slaughtering technique where people paralyze the fish with a wire, drains them of blood. It's a considered kill. That's what some people call it, where the fish are killed one by one with a lot of detail so that stress signals in the fish aren't sent out and the meat itself is preserved in some way. That's an attention to detail that Doan is always thinking about.
3: It's fished in a certain area, a certain way, killed a certain way, sold to a specific vendor who only deals in very high quality Anago, which then gets purchased by an export liaison who sends it to us.
0: The export liaison in question, his name is Tomi. He's a father, a boating teacher in Japan, and they work with other liaisons in other parts of Japan too. Liaisons, they sometimes go to markets where fishermen, they sell to vendors, just as Doan said. They're sold directly to people, or sometimes fish are auctioned off on crowded, busy floors in markets in Japan that the public actually can't quite access. But CBC actually visited one in Tokyo in 2014, where a tuna auction was taking place. Let's go back to Point Claire, Sabrina.
2: That'll wake you up first thing in the morning. I mean, those markets are bustling and All the vendors want to get the best stuff right away.
0: Exactly. Yeah. And so in Point Claire, the team is waiting for Tomi's work to arrive after Tomi has picked up prearranged orders sent by text by the Montreal team. And it's this time in Point Claire that G says is rare downtime.
1: Got to relax, my own relaxed time. Yeah. And afterwards, I bring all the fish back and start prepping.
0: Today?
1: Oh, yeah, today.
3: We're good right now. Actually, it just cleared 5 minutes ago, so we can go anytime.
2: Okay, go get that fish.
0: From the Canadian Customs, they cleared it off, and they're going to hop in their car and head to the airport in Dorval.
2: Okay, so, I mean, you can see from one corner of the earth, of the globe, to the other. So now where are we going?
0: We're going to a giant warehouse with beeping forklifts, lots of orange vests. The order that they're picking up includes a whole list today that includes things like sea urchin, grouper, horse mackerel, tiger.

0: reptile fish.
1: Hi, how are you? Thank you.
2: So here we just need the airway bill, basically that kind of shipping document. And they have the number.
0: So Doanne is holding a paper. That paper eventually gets stamped. The paper goes to a forklift. Doanne says his medical background really helps in this moment, making sure that everything gets to the right hand at the right time and everything is checked off on a list.
2: This style of cuisine and culture in general is just extreme attention to detail. And anesthesia is kind of the same thing in that you have to be aware of all these small details for things to go well.
0: And things are going well because eventually a forklift shows up, drops off the boxes of fish in boxes of ice, and they pack it into G's car.
3: Name, yep. Date, the signature, please.
0: After all the documents are signed, Sabrina, they're going to go in the car with their boxes of fish and go to Sushi Nishinokaze on Saint Laurent.
4: Okay, so a long process,
0: very
4: detail-oriented.
0: Multiple times a week.
4: Okay, and so are there times when things don't go according to plan?
0: Yeah, absolutely. Sometimes things don't show up, or G says sometimes the boxes arrive at the airport quite late. Like one time he actually stayed till 5 a.m. at his restaurant preparing everything, because once the delivery comes on that forklift, goes in the car, gets to the restaurant, they have to rip open the boxes and start prepping immediately.
5: Another day in the office. So it is. Seems good so far. Yeah, I'm just worried about the... Because the grouper usually is very large. So I'm hoping today's a larger one.
2: It is.
5: This
2: one, yeah, it's massive.
5: Oh, wow. Oh, my goodness. That is massive.
2: You want to unwrap it or no?
4: I mean, there's not much time to waste here if you want it to be fresh mm-hmm. and the highest quality and you're going to be serving it that night to your customers. So what drives them to go through this labor-intensive process?
0: It's a labor of love, Sabrina. A respect for Japanese cultural practices, which they got into partially because of pop culture love and people. So when you go into the kitchen, on the walls you see posters that show really who Doanne and G are. So it's movie posters, a photo from Vincent G's restaurant time, his staff that he trained with in Tokyo, flight schedules like Indoor Val, and a photo of Jiro Ono, who is considered to be who they say is the best sushi craftsman in the world from Japan. Julian Doan is surrounded by these boxes of fish. Imagine this, Sabrina. And he pulls out this red binder, and in it are printed out pieces of paper with Jiro Ono's latest book translation for staff in training.
2: It's a time capsule of Japan's modern history and of this cuisine. So he speaks about the cuisine from the beginning until now, and then talks about future and sustainability and things like that also.
5: It's good insight for staff to understand.
2: His introduction is amazing.
0: Do you want to read me your favorite line?
2: Yeah. I'm now 100 years old. Even today, I continue to stand behind the counter every day and make sushi. I'm not a special person. I have simply tried every day to do slightly better work than I did the day before.
4: You know, this is enlightening to me, Sarah, because this is making me understand that is what it takes to get a Michelin star.
0: Mm-hmm. Absolutely.
4: How are they processing getting a Michelin star after just being open for about a year?
0: These two friends, they're really happy. They're well booked. They get more access to fish at the markets, but they stay humble about it. Vincent G says he's actually inspired by sports. When I asked him a little bit more about, like, take me behind the scenes, what are you thinking about? He thinks of sports icons like Michael Jordan, who trains constantly to learn more, to try to get better in all ways, to sort of have a calling to make something even better than it was yesterday. And Vincent G feels that too when he thinks about why he does what he does at Sushi Nishinokaze. He says it's a restaurant to have a full sensory experience for the love of the craft. And that's what he really starts to work at immediately once those boxes arrive.
5: Well, I'll have to start prepping what I have, and then we'll have to clean up, throw out the garbage and the recycling, and yeah, get ready for tomorrow.
4: And do it all again.
0: And do it again. The duo is there at Sushi Nishinokaze, 2026 Michelin-starred restaurant with one star. They love what they do. They really do.
4: Congratulations to them. And

0: It's been really fascinating to pull the curtain back and get a look inside their kitchen and at the airport cargo where their fish comes. Sarah, thank you so much.
1: Thank you.
0: That is Let's Go, Sarah Jesmer. Stick around. Another installment of this series coming up next week. Your traffic coming up with Lita after the news. Simon Akinesny is here with your local newscast. That's next.
2: This is CBC News. Good afternoon. It's 4:30. I'm Simon Akinesny with your CBC News from Montreal. Well, the final live televised leaders debate of the provincial election campaign happens tonight right here at the Maison Radio-Canada. The five people vying to be Quebec's next premier will get one of their last high-profile chances to win over voters before October 5th. Polls have been relatively stable for the campaign, with no party in majority government territory, at least not yet. And a lot of Quebecers say they could change their vote. Let's bring in our National Assembly correspondent, Cathy Séné. Cathy, you're actually in the atrium, just downstairs, next to the set where the debate will happen.
3: Exactly, Simon. And the party leaders will start to arrive around 6:30. They all took the day to get ready. This will be their last opportunity to win over Quebecers in a debate they see facing their opponents in prime time. In the two previous debates, CEQ leader Christine Fréchette wanted to look combative, but some said she came across as aggressive. Tonight, her team wants Fréchette to be the first among equals or the most premier-like. Parti Québécois leader Paul Saint-Pierre Plamondon did well in the last two debates. Recent polls are showing a certain momentum. His party is on its way to form the next government, but it could be a minority. Quebec Liberal Charles Milliard will need to make good impression on francophones, as polls show that the party is really behind. Quebec Solidaire spokesperson Ruba Gazal gave the impression of being authentic during both debates so far, but would it be enough for Quebecers to vote for the Progressive Party? We'll see. And for Éric Duhaime, the focus will be on appealing to young people. The Conservative leader is a good debater, but he'll need to convince those younger people to go and vote. After tonight's broadcast, the election campaign will be in its final stretch because Quebecers will have to cast their ballot on October 5th. And with the final stretch, then there can be surprises. And Simon, we will be watching this debate closely as well in case there are surprises tonight.
2: Considering, yes, we will very much be watching closely. And our team here at CBC Montreal will be watching closely, breaking it all down for you. Can check out our CBC News app or go to our website for live coverage just before 7 o'clock. In the Quebec City region, mayors on Île-d'Orléans are unanimous. Any future third link for car traffic will not pass through the island. That's the route favored by Quebec Conservative leader Éric Duhaime. But in making a public sortie against that idea, the six mayors of Île-d'Orléans insist it isn't a political stand. Jean Lapointe is the prefect of the MRC and mayor of Saint-Jean de l'Île-d'Orléans.
4: On est unanime que le troisième lien ne passera pas par l'île d'Orléans. Un, c'est un site patrimonial, commencé l'île d'Orléans.
2: Lapointe says a third link through l'île d'Orléans would take over a significant amount of farmland, and it's a heritage site, and that the new bridge that is being built for the island isn't set to accommodate so much traffic. Quebec's finance minister Éric Girard says the province will harmonize the province's tax system with the federal government's new so-called mega deduction for businesses. That deduction was announced by Prime Minister Mark Carney last week, and it increases the amount of new investments businesses are allowed to write off from 15% to 65%. The idea is to supercharge investment and innovation. Girard says Quebec harmonizing with the federal program will allow businesses here who invest to claim even more deductions.
5: We are rewarding those that will transition, adapt to the new economic context, and therefore favoring new investment. It's a good measure for Quebec businesses. It's a good measure for Quebec.
2: Girard says Quebec was taken by surprise by Carney's government last week and would have appreciated more notice, but that he does support the move. Residents of Beauport are invited to a road safety briefing tonight at the Sablière Leisure Centre. Officials want to discuss new measures for an intersection where an 11-year-old boy was killed during a hit-and-run this summer. As Sarah Kate Dallal reports, some say just adding new rules and signage isn't the answer.
6: We really need

0: create environments where it is safe for children to be riding their bikes.
1: Magali Berbon is with the nonprofit Vélo Québec. She says Quebec City must take concrete measures to make its roads safer. For example, adding bollards or curb extensions to physically slow down traffic.
0: It's not enough to just be posting a sign saying that the speed is limited.
1: The city is planning to meet with residents of Beauport tonight to announce new safety measures, specifically to help children and families near Berroir Street and Sablonnière Avenue. This summer, an 11-year-old boy was killed while riding his bike near the intersection.
2: We're going to present them some modifications that are going to happen on the street.
1: City spokesperson François Moisan says they want to inform residents of the new measures. And while the modifications are due to this summer's fatal incident, they're not limited to that corner.
2: We always work in every part of the city to make the streets more secure for everybody.
1: Moisan says there will be continued analysis and conversation with residents, with more measures in the months to come. Sarah Kate Dallaire, CBC News, Quebec City.
3: And in Montreal, St. Mary's Hospital is getting a new emergency room. Work has officially started to increase the number of exam rooms and beds. The $16.3 million project is being funded entirely through private donors. Nadia Wendowski is president of the hospital's foundation. She says despite being one of the largest ERs in the province, they opted not to ask Quebec for help with the cost.
4: Well, I think that the government, of course, is under incredible strain. Budgets are being cut and they're making do with what they have and really having to stretch dollars to ensure that operations continue as the needs become more complex year after year. We are working very closely with the government for larger, more public projects, publicly funded projects. So these things are happening in parallel and will certainly be complementary.
3: The borough mayor of Côte-des-Neiges-Andigy is celebrating the project getting off the ground, but says it's disappointing the province isn't pitching in. And that was the CBC News.
5: Thanks very much, Simon Ekinesny from the CBC Montreal Newsroom. I'm Sabrina Marindola. Stay with us. Still to come in this half hour, we'll have your business report. And Chris Edwards from the Business Desk wants to know, what was your favorite toy as a child? Toy or game? And is there still
3: as
5: one of
3: child,
5: those lingering around somewhere?
3: I can't do it now.
5: I still have a Rubik's Cube, I do confess. I've never solved it. Not all six sides.
3: There's still time. Yeah, that is a great question. Oh my God. I have to admit I was a bit spoiled. I had a lot of toys.
5: You had a lot of toys?
3: A lot of toys, yep. And I still have a lot of toys.
5: I bet you it was like a toy instrument, maybe like a harmonica or a keyboard, no?
3: No, I mean, I did have instruments when I got older and I had a piano in the house, which I played, but...
5: You had the real thing. He didn't even have the fake piano. He had the real thing.
3: But I mean, when it comes to just toys in the 80s, it was kind of like the golden age of toys.
5: True. That's true.
3: Masters of the Universe, Transformers.
5: The He-Man stuff, yeah.
3: What else was there?
5: G.I. Joe.
3: G.I. Joe, yes, of course. Many of those. I had pretty much all those.
5: Yeah, all the action figures.
3: All the action figures make these little scenarios and whatnot.
5: Getting a text message here, someone saying the Light Bright. That was fun. You'd put the little pegs in.
3: Still popular.
5: And they would light up. I think it is still popular.
3: Oh, yeah,
5: popular.
3: My daughter has one.
5: And Catherine saying a stuffed toy frog that my cousin made me. She made it 52 years ago. I still have it. And a close second was my Easy Bake Oven. I had an Easy Bake Oven. If you think of the concept, it's pretty wild, where you have a cake, maybe the diameter of 5 centimeters, and it would take 2 hours to cook it with a light bulb. You were essentially baking a cake with a light bulb, but it was very, very popular back in the day. It was edible, yes. You would make real cake. Yes, I've eaten Easy Bake Oven cakes. I had an Easy Bake Oven as well.
3: Maybe we should get one here for the studio.
5: And my mom would be like, you know, we have a real oven. You could just cook this in 30 seconds. But that was part of the fun, is seeing how long it would take and when that cake would be ready. Lita, favorite toy as a child?
6: I'm telling you, the Rubik's Cube, it actually just became like a toy to throw around because I never solved it. I did solve it to a degree because I learned how to pull the pegs out and put them
5: That's
6: in the
5: thing. You would peel the stickers.
6: You know, and to this day, I still love to try it. And I think it's a patience issue too. And a lot more. It requires patience and a lot more than
5: okay.
6: that.
5: Okay, nothing like throwing around a cube with very sharp edges and corners.
3: Right.
5: Someone saying my stuffed toys. The stuffed animals, always popular. 514-566-9066. We'll talk about this apparently in the business report. We'll see what's happening in the toy industry.
3: Toys are big business.
5: That's true.

0: Okay.
1: Simon,
0: yep.
1: We'll chat in an hour. That's Simon Ekinesny from the newsroom. All right, Lita, you're not playing around on the roads and transit, though. You have your cameras that you're looking at, and we have some backlog today.
2: We do, and but you know, there's that big race around the mountain, and the routes that are closed. Park, of course, has been closed, and will be till October 4th between Mount Royal and Avenue des Pins. And right now, I have my camera on at Avenue des Pins, and the platoons, the packs, are heading around and around and around, and it is very interesting to hang out. A lot of spectators at this point. Côte de Neige is jammed because of it, and Côte de Neige has counterflow traffic, and imagine seeing an accordion bus on counterflow traffic hanging around a turn at Dr. Penfield. That's a scary, scary thought, but it's doing a very good job of it. And but
1: Dr.
2: still,
1: Penfield's a tricky one.
2: It really is, isn't it? And really, and hats off to all the bus drivers out there doing such a great job. If you are heading on the 40 eastbound, still a problem just around the Montreal East area, around Marien, stop vehicle, right-hand lane, and it is jamming up through the Anjou Interchange.
1: Getting a text message, terrible backlog getting to the airport. Okay, hang in there, and Lita is watching that one for you as well. Lita, you mentioned it was picking up there, heading to the airport in the last half hour, so a little bit of patience, some courage.
2: I'm looking at Côte d'Ivoire and on the 20 picked up volume just in about the past 15 to 20 minutes.
1: Okay, very good. And fingers crossed you get there in time and make your flight, or if you're picking someone up, that that all goes smoothly. But Lita is watching for you. It's 4:41. Thanks so much for joining us here on Let's Go on CBC Radio 1. About 2 years ago, Quebec stopped taking new applications to adopt children from other countries. Now, the province was worried about human rights abuses and trafficking and wanted to make sure that there were better safeguards in place. But as of right now, it's still unclear when or even if this moratorium will be lifted, keeping prospective parents and organizations in limbo. And our investigative reporter, Leah Hendry, she's looked into this story for us, and she joins us now in studio. Hi, Leah. Good afternoon.
3: Good afternoon to you.
1: Now, under the Hague Convention, Leah, there are supposed to be strict global protections in place to make sure that children are protected during an adoption process. Now, so why did Quebec decide that that was not enough?
3: In several European countries like Denmark and the Netherlands, investigations have uncovered falsified records, trafficking, and children taken without making every effort to find extended families. So in the face of growing evidence that the existing international frameworks just weren't enough to guarantee the safety of children, Quebec decided to pump the brakes. So they imposed that moratorium as of November of 2024.
1: Okay, now that was nearly 2 years ago. So what's the province been doing since then?
3: So the health ministry, they're looking at and reviewing international best practices, consulting with adoptees, organizations, other countries about everything from the terms of cooperation to what sort of rules are in place to prevent irregular or illegal practices. It's a big undertaking. But with the October 5th provincial election approaching, potential families, they really hope that the next government can wrap up the consultations quickly and end the freeze.
1: Yeah, I mean, you know, you have people waiting, wondering when will there be news on this? I imagine there's a lot of uncertainty here.
3: There is. I spoke with Kimberly Lamontagne. She's 38 and lives in Dorval with her husband, David. They both grew up with siblings, you know, dreamed of having a family of their own. But after several failed fertility attempts, along with miscarriages, adoption may be the only path left to them for parenthood.
4: The thing for me is that if other provinces and states south of the border are able to do this safely and have these safeguards in place, obviously to protect children, it seems unfair that Quebecers can't pursue that path if that's the only option left for them. We purchased this home and we envisioned having, you know, a nursery in one of the rooms. So hoping that that still gets to happen one day.
1: So, Leah, when it comes to adoption, what are the options right now then?
3: Well, people can adopt children within the province, but the wait time can range from 5 to 20 years, depending on where you live in the province. And in Lamontagne's case, they were told there were 100 people ahead of them in their sector.
1: So very hard to make a decision, you know, when you hear wait times like that. Look at that range, 5 years to 20 years. I mean, that can make it pretty difficult to decide what to do.
3: Well, it puts them well into their 40s, if not their 50s, which is obviously a concern for them. They also have the possibility of what is called the so-called mixed bank. So people can apply to become

0: foster parents with the goal of adopting a child in the care of youth protection. It can be a faster path, but it comes with a lot of emotional uncertainty. Here's Le Montagne again.
1: For that route, you have to not be currently undergoing any fertility treatment. So because we just finished IVF and might possibly still do inseminations, it's still not on the table for us right now. It's also compared to private adoption with mixed bank, there's a possibility that that child might be reunited with their family, and it's right now just a bit, would be hard to suffer another loss.
0: You know, with international adoption off the table, Le Montagne says it just kind of feels like they're running out of options and time.
2: Now, Leah, there was a time when there were many children adopted right here in Quebec from Asia, countries like China or Vietnam, for example.
0: Yeah, that's right. You know, between 1993 to 2004, Quebec welcomed between 700 and nearly 1,000 children a year from a variety of countries. That number steadily dropped over the years. You know, more countries started to tighten the rules. They moved to restrict, phase out, or even ban foreign adoptions altogether. And that's a trend that we see worldwide. Add in the COVID-19 pandemic, and it slowed down international adoptions even more. According to numbers from the health ministry, international adoptions fell below 100 a year in 2020, and then add on the moratorium for those new applications in November 2024, it dropped to just 17 last year.
2: Wow. Okay. So, significant changes in those numbers. Now, Leah, we've been hearing from people hoping to be parents one day. What about adoptees, though? How are adult adoptees feeling about Quebec pressing pause on foreign adoptions?
0: Yeah, not everyone is upset that Quebec has chosen to halt international adoptions. Kasai Berhanu McDonald was adopted from Ethiopia to Quebec in a private adoption back in 1987. She grew up in a white family and describes, you know, growing up and feeling quite isolated from other adoptees, people who look like her. She writes about transracial adoption, family separation, as well as unification.
3: Adoption is very political, and it is a system based on inequality, like economic inequality, social inequality, and it's these circumstances that make it that the way that adoptions start are just kind of already flawed. It's like women, mostly women, who are unable to take care of their children for many different reasons, depending on the country and the time. It could be conflict, it could be stigma, you know, issues to do with reproductive rights.
0: Berhanu McDonald said many people, you know, when they're choosing to put up their child for adoption, they're just desperate and they may not have understood what they were consenting to at the time. Then there's the adoptee themselves. She's spoken to many who really struggle with questions about their identity, and they grow up, you know, with mixed feelings about being told they should feel grateful.
3: Adoptive families, they tend to be middle class, upper middle, affluent, and they usually have power, influence. You know, adoptees, I think we're told like, you're so lucky you have this and you have that. And you know, your parents are so great. I think it makes me sad because I know the weight that the children carry, and it's a silent burden.
2: So what would Berhanu McDonald like the province to do?
0: She'd like to see the province follow in the footsteps of some of those European countries that have banned or are phasing international adoption out altogether. And barring that, she hopes that adoptees are being consulted during the review process, that people are checking in to see like what their experiences have been.
2: Okay, so on the government's part then, the health ministry, what is it saying about that?
0: In an emailed response, the province said the participation of the adoptees is essential to kind of figuring out what needs to be improved and next steps. There actually is a research mandate that was also given to the Institut Universitaire Jeune en Difficulté to better understand their experiences and also to identify best practices for support when irregularities are discovered in their records. In cases where legal practices are identified, the province says it does work with the appropriate authorities and cooperates with the countries of origin to investigate these past practices.
2: Okay, now we are right in the middle of an election campaign here. We'll know more on October 5th. Who is the next government and party in power? Any inkling as to when this review will be wrapped up?
0: All the province would say is the deliberations are ongoing. They would not kind of predict an end point to this. Le Montagne hopes, you know, that this can be wrapped up quickly. You know, she just feels like the longer it goes on, the older she gets, the more uncertain she is about their chances of becoming parents.
1: Yeah, I don't know what my life, my career, what that will look like. I will be older. I hope to be healthy and have a lot of energy for a long time.

0: time, but you know, we don't know what life will bring. So yeah, to imagine that wait is almost unbearable.
1: She hopes the government can make international adoption a safe process, but for both sides, the prospective parent and the adoptee.
2: Leah, thank you very much for this. I know people can read more online. You have a web story up as well.
1: Yes, okay. Thanks very much.
2: Thank you for bringing us this story here. That is our investigative reporter, Leah Hendry. And if you want to read more on this, check out her story. It's up right now on cbc.ca/Montreal. It's 4:50. Leah has a look at the traffic.
3: And busy traffic right now. The 20 West from the Turcotte Interchange right over to First. We have kind of trending towards very busy in the typical areas, 13 North from Côte d'Alias right over the 40. Easy again through the Laval portion until you reach the 440. Picking up more volume right down to the 640. And in Boisbriand, the usual mess, I have to say. 640 at the 15, all directions, quite complex right now. And especially on the 15 North, where it backs up from Saint-Martin right up to the 640. A little bit beyond that to the Blainville area. Pretty good right now. You need the Metro or the REM, the EXO trains are all in great shape for us.

0: When I'm Alone, that is John Vinyl, and it is his first new song in a year. 4:53, let's get your latest business news, and I'm learning all about your favorite childhood toys. I'm even getting photos of them on the text line. We're going very retro here. I really love seeing all of these. So we'll get to talk toys in just a second with Chris, but Chris, good afternoon. We're going to start off talking about some numbers from StatCan. Good afternoon.
1: Good afternoon, Sabrina.
0: We got some numbers today about the population numbers, and some big updates here. So what's the latest from Statistics Canada?
1: It says that across Canada, the population hasn't actually been shrinking. This morning, StatCan significantly revised their estimates for the last 3 years upwards. Previously, the agency said Canada's population in 2025 went down due to lower net migration. And that drove a lot of narratives about Canada's, quote, immigration reset. But today it reported that larger than normal work and study extensions and better counting of non-permanent residents led to a big upward revision, to the extent that net migration was higher than previously thought. And Canada's population is now at a record high, just under 42 million people, growing, albeit very slowly, at about 0.5% a year. Now, the federal government says it wants Canada's temporary residents to be less than 5% of the total population. Temporary residents hit 7.6% of the total population in 2024. They're now at 6.7%. So there's still a long way to go until we get there.
0: Okay.

0: Hey, and Chris, before you left the last hour, we were asking our listeners, what was your favorite toy as a child? Did you have a favorite?
1: Now, this is going to sound a little bit geeky, and perhaps it doesn't count as a toy, but I used to really, really love the Tintin books.
0: Oh, yes.
1: My parents would buy me all. Yeah, I have all the Tintin books.
0: Those are very popular here. Yeah.
1: I have little figurines of Tintin at my apartment here in Calgary. And the point is, that was what I thought of.
0: That's lovely.
1: They survived the move. My journalistic hero. They survived the move. And that's what I picture when I picture toys when I was a kid. Yeah. My Tintin books.
0: Yeah, and you know what? People here still have their toys because I'm getting photos on the text line here. Someone texting in their, quote, super fancy blip tennis game. This was essentially, ooh, I would say, I mean, I don't know what decade this is from, but I would say this is what would be today like a tablet. Kind of seems like a tablet or like, you know, like kind of like a Game Boy, but you have the game. There's the net and between, and you have a red slider button to serve the ball. So
1: oh, wow.
0: I feel like I would play with this today still. It looks pretty cool. Someone saying my favorite toy was Lego, then plasticine, so like clay, and after that, any puzzle. That's from Ute. Someone else saying Hot Wheels. I still like to play with them. Someone else saying my stuffed toys. Catherine still has a stuffed toy frog that her cousin made her 52 years ago. And a close second was the Easy Bake Oven. Now, you have a story today about toys, Chris, and maybe our texters are onto something here when they still have them. And some people said that they still play with it today. What does the latest toy data show us here?
1: It shows that we have crossed an inflection point, at least according to market research group Circana. It says households without children now account for a majority of toy sales. They make up 55% of that audience. So households with children, aka the primary demographic of toy stores, now only account for 45% of that market. Now, this isn't just because we are increasingly becoming a society of Disney adults. Our definition of toys has also grown. More and more, they function as drivers for hobbies and fandom, not literally just things for children. Collecting as a hobby, for example, has grown a lot.
0: Yeah.
1: And according to Circana as well, the NFL, FIFA, and Major League Baseball were all in the top 10 properties in terms of what it described as toy sales. I spoke to toy expert Chris Byrne about this.
2: That impulse to collect and express yourself through product and collections is still very much part of the human experience. What's happened is that the way the literal toys that are being used for that now are what would traditionally be considered children's toys, as opposed to growing up into porcelain figures. If you look at the beginning of the 19th century, there was a rage in England, especially for Staffordshire pottery. It was the first time that art pottery was mass produced and people thronged to it. So it really is a way of locating yourself in a place and time in culture by virtue of what you collect.
0: Well, Chris, to that end, I have a text message here from Jane in Pointe Claire going back to the 1940s in Britain saying playing with bricks on a bomb site, by the way, and playing in the dirt, helping my dad garden. So I guess your definition of toy can be pretty broad.
1: Yeah, Funko Pops are the new porcelain figures, perhaps. And I should note that I have a Lego sunflower set at my desk at work, about 20 feet away from me. So I have contributed to this myself.
0: Well, Chris, you know, I am in favor of that because you don't have to water it. And, you know, it's a plant that I can't kill. So I think the Lego sunflower is right up my alley. Maybe I should get one, too. Chris, thank you so much for this.
1: Thanks, Sabrina.
0: We'll talk tomorrow. That is Chris Edwards from the Business Desk. Lita, over to you. How are things on the roads?
3: Pretty good. Actually, the Metropolitan seems reasonable in the westbound direction. It's the eastbound that we have problems from Cavendish over to Saint-Laurent.
0: Okay, more traffic with Lita coming up after Near Your News, and then we'll give you a preview. It's debate night tonight right here at Radio-Canada. Stay with us.
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Arundola, and welcome to the 5 o'clock hour of the show. Before we say goodbye, we are going to set you up for that debate. Our National Assembly correspondent, Ketsi Sene, is here in our building. This is where the debate is taking place. I just took a peek outside our studios here. I can see from the glass in our studio, I can see into the lobby where the debate's being held. Security's there. They are mopping the floor right now, and all the leaders should be arriving after 6 o'clock. So we are getting the final touches ready, and we'll find out if the party leaders are ready to go head-to-head one last time in a televised debate. So Ketsi Sene will give us a preview. Plus, also coming up, it is Montreal Fashion Week this week, so many events happening, including art, clothing, and sustainability events. And we're going to chat and connect with a fashion costume designer who's putting her finishing touches right now on her show that's going to be happening in Anjou. So we'll connect with her before the end of the show as well. Okay, let's get to it. Let's go.

0: here at the CBC says 20 degrees, sunny skies, just a light breeze. You know, I had someone say to me that this is a perfect September day. I've been hearing that almost every day over the last week. I mean, we've had some glorious weather. It makes such a difference. People have a bit of a skip in their step when the sky is blue and the sun is shining and you just have that nice temperature, no humidity. It puts people in a good mood, Alita, and we need that to offset some of the grumpiness on the roads out there right now.
1: Yeah, and I mean, it does make it better to have a nice day to be stuck in traffic, even if you are. If you're heading to the airport, lengthy delays now on both ramps, but not quite backing up onto the 20, onto it. It's just on the ramp where it's busy. Same thing for Côte d'Alias. It's on the exit for the airport, but you really go into gridlock traffic there. I've neglected the regular bus bike routes because of the event that is taking place on the mountain currently. The bike event, of course, is very exciting as we have the UCI cycling scenario that's going from Camille-Yen-Oud to Remembrance Road, Côte de Neige, Côte Saint-Catherine. It's affecting students. A lot of students have today off. One of the parents at one of the schools along Côte Saint-Catherine said to me, "My daughter has today off and she's so happy. I don't know why." And I do. I can remember being happy about stuff like that. But
0: and getting a day off with the great weather like this, I mean, that's a plus.
1: I mean, it's not a problem for most. You will get stuck on the 20 West from about the Turcotte interchange over to First. Well, stuck. You're rolling at about 20K. The Mercier Bridge has been reasonable today with only a 15-minute delay, and we're stuck at that. And even the 25 to the tunnel, only a 22-minute delay down and through the tunnel. So it's a good day there.
0: Go ahead, Lisa.
1: And it's good in public transit.
0: Okay, very good. Yes, we were waiting for our public transit update there. So if you are rolling around on public transit, which is what the City of Montreal is recommending, no delays today. So that's always fun to hear that the trains are on time, the metro's on time. Some buses, they're on a bit of a detour, a little rerouting because of the UCI World Championships going on. But overall, everything is running smoothly at this hour. 19 degrees right now at Trudeau Airport. I see 20 outside our studios here in Montreal. Now tonight, down to 9 degrees. That's for the greater Montreal area. But if you are in the Laurentians and in the eastern townships, I have a yellow weather advisory for you, and that is for frost. Risk of frost tonight, temperature expected to hit anywhere between 3 degrees or so in the Laurentians, closer to zero though. So risk of frost in the Laurentians. Bring in any outdoor plants that you're maybe still trying to salvage. You still have a little bit of basil left or some thyme, maybe some of those herbs. They don't like the cold very much, so bring them inside now. Tomorrow, beautiful day though, sunshine, 21 degrees, and then on Friday, more sunny skies, gradually getting warmer. By Friday, we'll make it up to 23, and that's about 6 degrees above normal for this time of year. Well, right now it's 9 minutes past 5 o'clock. Thank you so much for joining us. Okay, get the popcorn popping. That is my snack of choice when I'm watching a debate.

0: But it is the big night tonight with less than 2 weeks left in the Quebec election campaign. The five people vying to be Quebec's next premier will get one of their last high-profile chances to win over voters. And they're going to get to do that this evening starting at 8 o'clock. They're going to face off in their last TV debate of this election campaign. This was on Radio-Canada. And it comes as things are evolving, according to recent polls here that have just come out in the last couple of days. So let's bring in our National Assembly correspondent, Ketsy Sene. She is back in Montreal for this debate. Ketsy, you've checked out the setup. The stage is set. I just saw they were mopping the floor. Yes, they want everything clean when everyone arrives.
1: In their way, actually.
0: Exactly. Actually, we have been told, stay away from the set if you can. Do not get in the way and do not interrupt. So I've been staying clear. I've been here in studio all day. How's it looking in the lobby?
1: Well, it's exciting. It looks great. There are lots of efforts behind all this work. It's going to be a pivotal moment for all the five main political party
0: and
1: leaders.
0: Think, you know, once you see the cameras and the lights and the setup, you can't help but become over with a little bit of emotion here. And there is a lot at stake tonight.
1: Yes, I agree. I agree totally. As you said, it comes as recent polls show that the Parti Québécois is still in a position to form the future government, flirting with a majority, but mainly in the minority territory. The CQ has lost some ground. The Quebec Conservative is making gains. The Liberals need to seduce Francophone voters. They are behind. And Quebec Solidaire needs to rally progressive voters. Let's go back to the first two debates, if you want.
0: Sure, yeah. Last week, there was the TVA one and the Nouveau Info.
1: Exactly.
0: The face-à-face, and they had a chance to go head-to-head on various issues.
1: Exactly. And Christine Fréchette was prepared to be combative in the first two debates because she had to defend the CQ government's track record.
0: But that's it. So when you're the leader of a party that's been in power for 8 years, mm-hmm. you know everyone else will come at you saying, you did this. The yes. word gaspillage came up all the time. You know they will attack your record.
1: And you're prepared for it. But several people perceived her as being more aggressive. But maybe it's harder for women in politics. I'm raising that question. I'm asking this question. So tonight, her team wants her to be the first among equals, to look like the premier of Quebec as much as possible. Take a listen to what McGill University political science professor Daniel Bellon had to say about it.
2: The CQ has lost some of its edge, especially in terms of older voters. So the CQ for a while was clearly ahead in terms of voters 55 and older. But now, according to a recent Léger poll, that's no longer the case. And the PQ is slightly ahead. So I think that there is an emergency here for Christine Fréchette to try to improve the standing of the CQ in the polls, because right now it's not looking that good.
1: And Christine Fréchette has referred to the Canada-US trade war as ammunition to block a third referendum on Quebec independence. Blocking a referendum will be her strongest line tonight. Take a listen.
3: Quebecers do not want a referendum. And so this is going to be an important part of my preparation for the debate, because this is something that is so clear to Quebecers and so clear to us as well. People will not get a referendum if we get elected.
0: Okay, so what about the Parti Québécois? Because Paul Saint-Pierre Plamondon does not want to lose that lead that the polls mm-hmm. have him in. So what are you expecting for Paul Saint-Pierre Plamondon tonight?
1: Well, as you know, the Parti Québécois, which is still in position to form the future government, has promised to hold a referendum after U.S. President Donald Trump leaves office. If it gets a minority, everything will be more complicated, Sabrina. Seriously, governing and starting a referendum process. Even though the PQ may count on the collaboration of political parties on different policies. But during the last two debates, Paul Saint-Pierre Plamondon showed he agreed with his opponents on different issues and didn't seem that he needed to have the last word first. So he needs that majority. He wants to get that majority. So here's how leader Paul Saint-Pierre Plamondon sees this debate tonight.

0: I don't know why you assume I will do something differently. I mean, being, not being yourself is kind of a problem. So if you try to do differently and it doesn't correspond to what you have to say and what you would like to do, to me, it doesn't make any sense. So expect the exact same person with the exact same ideas. And that's who we are. We're consistent.
1: I like how open everyone's being about their strategy. I know normally I feel they keep

0: Yes, it's interesting. You're right. You're right. And also, like, let's put it that way. The more the peak you get closer to a majority, and the more the Quebec Liberal Party can stand as the federal party to block its way. So, but for that, the liberal leader Charles Milliard will need to perform very well tonight. And so it's the same case for a Quebec Solidaire spokesperson Ruba Gazal, because QS is stagnating in opinion polls at about 10%. Of voting intentions.
1: Yeah, and those leaders are also newer. They joined recently as leader. And so a lot of voters, you hear them saying, who are they exactly? I'm not sure I know them.
0: Yes, exactly. And they come as great debaters. Take for example, Éric Duhaime, the Quebec Conservative Party leader. Éric Duhaime has another challenge. Take a listen.
2: My real purpose in the debate is to make sure that I'm going to convince especially the youth to get out and vote. The GOTV is going to be very important during this election, and we have to make 100% sure that those who share our views are going to show up at the polls, because as you know, the younger generation usually votes less unless we convince them and we motivate them. And that's going to be the purpose of my debate, to motivate that youth to make sure they get out and vote.
1: Okay, so he wants to make sure people get to the ballot box to cast their ballots.
0: And, I've been told by the party, the Quebec Conservative Party, that Nouveau, the debate at Nouveau was really, really important, but because young people do watch Nouveau.
1: Yeah, and we're tuned in there.
0: And TVA was quite important as well. And now, like, it's... So every occasion, every opportunity that Duhaime can repeat to young voters to go and vote, he's going to take. He's going to use it.
1: Yeah. And, you know, when you're 12 days away from election day, every moment becomes important.
0: Of course.
1: And that's what's grabbing me as well, Katsi, just how fast it's coming. We're going to be in the single digits soon. I see the countdown going. We're at day 12 now. By the weekend, we're in the single digits. And before you know it, it'll be October 5th.
0: Yes, exactly. And advanced polling will take place on Sunday and Monday. That's coming fast.
1: This weekend, yeah.
0: Yeah. And that's a pivotal moment for the political parties. And with a final stretch come surprises, like maybe we'll get some surprises and stronger appeals to voters to vote strategically. I'll give you one number. According to a recent poll conducted for Radio-Canada, 41% of the participants said that they could still change their mind before the end, until the end of the election campaign. And for the voters aged between 18 and 34 years old, that proportion reaches 50%. So take a listen to Liberal leader Charles Milliard, followed by McGill University political professor Daniel Bellin.
3: Obviously, this last national debate is key for Quebecers. May I remind you that 40% of voters are actually still undecided?
4: Yes, this is a large number. And I think it shows that the debate, the last debate is important because so many voters can still change the way they vote. Strategic voting is also an issue, and we'll see whether there are some signals, especially on the part of the Liberals and the CAQ, in terms of strategic voting to stop the PQ.
0: So the themes that will be discussed tonight, the future of Quebec, economic insecurity, the budget crunch, family policy, healthcare.
1: It really gives you a sense of how much is on the line when the lead goes to je ne sais pas, I don't know. So,
0: yes.
1: You know, any candidate would love to fill that gap.
0: Exactly.
1: And to convince a voter to vote for them.
0: Exactly.
1: Okay. We will be watching, Ketsi. I know you have a late night, so I'll be watching you at 11 o'clock as well. And bon débat. Have a great debate.
0: Thank you.
1: That is Ketsi Sene, our National Assembly correspondent. She's here in Montreal for this debate. Now, in the lead up to the election call, a consortium of English language media in Quebec invited the leaders of the five main parties to an English language debate during this campaign. And that did include CBC Quebec, CTV News Montreal, CJAD 800, Global Montreal, City News Montreal, and The Gazette. Now, two of the parties accepted, the Conservative Party of Quebec and Quebec Solidaire. Lidar said yes, they would take part in an English debate. The CAQ, the Parti Québécois, they declined, and the Quebec Liberal Party said they would only participate if everyone else participated. And therefore, we have no English language debate, but we are providing extensive coverage here on CBC, part of Radio-Canada's French language debate. We will have fact

0: fact-checking. We'll have analysis and highlights. So go to cbc.ca/Montreal. The two-hour debate starts at 8 o'clock, but our coverage will start just before 7 p.m. And just a note, we will not be offering English translation of the debate as we continue to push for a debate fully in English in future elections. It's 5:20. Let's go to Lita for a look at the roads.
1: And it's busy. It's busy mostly on the highways. It's busy through the DeCary Interchange, especially on the 40 eastbound where we have a stall in the DeCary Interchange. So back up to about Cavendish. And westbound on the 40 also with that stall at Côte Vertu. That's a little on the slow side. And heading to Laval, it's tough from almost the 440 passing Sainte-Rose. At Sainte-Rose on the 15 northbound, we do have an accident in the left-hand lane. Happy to report, though, that with the UCI cycling championships moving to the mountain now, it's freed up downtown. It's actually pretty free and clear as people roam around in that area. Don't forget, though, and good news, all those routes, they reopen shortly. It's everything opens up at 6 o'clock tonight.
0: Well, according to the latest housing study from Statistics Canada, nearly one in four Canadian households is living in a dwelling that is unaffordable to them. Now, that includes housing that people own, as well as rental accommodations, too. The Canada Mortgage and Housing Corporation also weighed in this week with its own conclusion, digging into questions of people's needs and housing sustainability as well. So with a deeper conversation here when it comes to housing and affordability. Our money columnist, Bruce Sellery, is here to talk about it and what can be done to ease the strain. And he joins us now. Hi, Bruce. Good afternoon.
2: Hello, Sabrina.
0: Let's get into this here. Tell us a little bit more about what the data says on affordability.
2: First, from StatsCan, it's from 2024 because it takes a while to collect and analyze. Given inflation and mortgage payment increases, it might even be worse in 2026. But this data found that just over 23% of Canadian households lived in housing unaffordable to them. And that's defined as spending 30% or more of their income on shelter. The number was 22% in 2022. I'm kind of surprised it isn't higher, to be honest. The 30% rule of thumb is just unrealistic for a lot of people, especially in bigger cities. Second, renters were more likely than owners to live in unaffordable housing, about 34% versus 17%, so like double. I'm not so surprised, given that renters tend to be lower income earners statistically. And finally, 28% of households, more than one in four, reported experiencing financial difficulty over the last 12 months due to increases in rent or mortgage payments. And that's up from about 23% in 2022. Now, I'm not surprised, but I think this is really worrying. It's totally consistent with what we hear on the phones at Credit Canada every single day. The move from 23 to 28% might not seem like that much, but it represents a 23% increase in the number of households experiencing difficulty.
0: Yeah, getting closer to that one out of three mark as opposed to one out of four. Now, you mentioned a couple of reports, so the numbers you gave us are from StatsCan. What about the Canada Mortgage and Housing Corporation? What do those numbers show?
2: It looked at a number of things, but the one I want to focus on is called core housing needs. Said another way, the percentage of households living in need. So the higher the number, the higher the need, the worse it is. The measure of need is comprised of three variables. Affordability, first off, the most important variable. Housing costs of 30% or more of total before tax income. Second is adequacy, like the home needs major repairs. Third, suitability. The home doesn't have enough bedrooms for the size of the households. Like you got three kids, but you're in a one bedroom. The national number for all households living in housing need is about 12%, 11.6%, according to the CMHC. I'm going to spin the good news here. The number hasn't gotten worse since 2022. So don't pop the champagne, but at least it's flat.
0: Okay. Yeah, that is something. I guess it's a sign of the times. If it hasn't gotten worse, that is something to note. Yeah, absolutely. Yeah. Okay. What these numbers, these are across Canada, but if we zoom in here and take a more regional look, what are Quebecers facing?
2: So starting on the far east coast, Newfoundland and Labrador is the lowest at 7% in terms of their core housing need number. BC is the highest at 16%. You can imagine within each and every province and territory how different the data can be because of, you know, relative both housing cost and also relative income in the province.

0: of Quebec, the number is 7%. So actually, and maybe surprisingly, very close to the low. Ontario, 12.7. And then, as I say, all the way up to BC, close to 16. Another observation or another finding is one-person households had the highest rate of core housing need among household types at 20.4%.
1: Okay, now, Bruce, you know, say I'm a policymaker, I'm a politician, I would be reading these numbers backwards and forwards. What about for the rest of us? You know, this is not our day job here. What should we keep in mind with this data?
0: This is something I wrestle with constantly. The data is a helpful call to action to people in power, for sure, like build, incentivize more housing supply. More supply is the number one thing. But most of us have nothing to do with that. We don't fund projects. We don't do permits. We don't even hold the shovel. For most of us, the risk is the data just reinforces the view that things are hopeless. It provides a justification. Well, housing isn't affordable. There's nothing I can do. That's not accurate, and it's not helpful. It's like yelling at the sky during a storm. That's not like not helpful. There is an old adage in parenting that you are, quote, only as happy as your least happy child. And people repeat it like it's the law of gravity, like it's true. First, it isn't true. And second, it is one of the most disempowering things I have ever heard, because it means that parents with unhappy children will never be happy, when in fact, people facing all sorts of challenges with their family, their health, their jobs, they find ways to be happy. It is possible to find a place to live and be happy with it. It's difficult. It takes time. It doesn't happen for everyone, but it's possible. It has to be possible.
1: So how do we get there, Bruce? What can we do about it?
0: First, focus on your own life and your own circumstances and your circle of control, and not the StatsCan data. Next, take the case that there's no solution to housing affordability. Maybe nothing even close to perfect that's going to bring together all the things you want and need at the same time. Instead of solutions, there are trade-offs. Trade-offs between location and space, location and a commute, roommates or not, rent versus retirement savings, finished versus fixer-upper, trade-offs. And this is where the creativity comes in here, right? Like multi-generational living, parents with their kids, seniors boarding students, co-ops, house sitting, remote work, tiny homes, all the things. And I know I sound very like Britain during the Blitz, but we do need to keep calm and carry on when it comes to housing.
1: You know, I really like that perspective and just changing the language. You're not giving up on something. It's not a loss. Yeah. It's not a miss. It's a trade-off. And you're giving up one thing to gain something else, and then focus on what you've gained. And there within perhaps lies a little bit of happiness. What about in practical terms, Bruce? I mean, what does this mean for dollars and cents here?
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1: Bruce, very wise. Thank you so much.
0: You're welcome. Take care.
1: You too. Bruce Sellery, the CEO of the nonprofit credit counseling agency Credit Canada. He joins us every week here on the show. Coming up to news time. First, though, Lita has some news for you. Has to do with transit and how you're getting around this afternoon. Lita.
2: You know, the Saint-Jérôme train's working really, really well. 19 North, I just looked at the Papineau-Leblanc Bridge. We have a vehicle stalled out on it. Was wondering why it was so busy in that area. Just jammed also on 15 North at Saint-Martin. Something going on there. It would be an accident in the right-hand lane.
1: Stay with us. More to come on Let's Go, including a conversation with a designer about Montreal Fashion Week. It's underway this week. We'll tell you more about that. Right now, though, your news is coming up next with Simon Nakineshny. Stay with us.
3: This is CBC News. Good afternoon. It's 5:30. I'm Simon Nakaneshny with the CBC News from Montreal. And the final touches

0: are being applied in the lobby of the Maison Radio-Canada just here. Cameras, lights, sets, all to host the main party leaders for tonight's final live televised debate at the provincial election campaign. That debate will be in French and it will last 2 hours. Now, polls have been relatively stable for the campaign with no party in majority government territory, at least not yet. And a lot of Quebecers have said they could change their vote. Let's bring in our National Assembly correspondent, Cathy Séné, who joins me live in studio. Cathy, you were down there earlier. What can we expect from the party leaders heading into what could be a very decisive evening?
1: Oh, a lot. I think a lot. Well, the party leaders will start to arrive at around 6:30. They all took the day to get ready and probably rest a bit. This will be their last opportunity to win over Quebecers in a debate facing their opponents in prime time. In the two previous debates, CEQ leader Christine Fréchette wanted to look combative, but some said that she came across as aggressive. Tonight, her team wants Fréchette to be the first among equals or the most premier-like. Parti Québécois leader Paul Saint-Pierre Plamondon did well in the last two debates. Recent polls are showing a certain momentum. His party is on its way to form the next government, but it could be a minority. We don't know yet, of course. Quebec Liberal Party leader Charles Millard will need to make a good impression on francophones, as polls show that the party is really behind. Quebec Solidaire spokesperson Ruba Gazal gave the impression of being authentic during both debates so far, but will it be enough for Quebecers to vote for the Progressive Party? And for Éric Duhem, the focus will be on appealing to youth, young people. The Conservative leader is a good debater, but he'll need to convince those young people to go and vote. After tonight's broadcast, the election campaign will be in its final stretch because Quebecers will have to cast their ballot on October 5th. And with the final stretch, there can be surprises. And we'll be watching this, of course, tonight as close as we can. And in case there are surprises, of course.
0: And you'll be watching it and then you'll be jumping back on a bus eventually.
1: I will.
0: Till the very end. Okay, Cathy Séné, thank you so much.
1: My pleasure.
0: Meanwhile, the CAQ is trying to placate voters on Quebec's lower north shore when it comes to Route 138. For decades, people have lobbied for the region between Blanc-Sablon and Kagaska to be linked to the rest of the province by road, but the project was put on ice in the spring. Now the party says it will complete some key sections if they're voted in. As Brianne Fiquette explains, the announcement is getting mixed reviews from locals.
2: Pour moi, c'est primordial qu'on poursuive notre engagement.
3: Kateri Champagne-Jourdain says that the completion of Route 138 is a priority for her and for the region. The CAQ candidate is in a tough fight to hold her seat in the riding of Duplessis. Today, the party pledged to build a 37-kilometer road linking the villages of Chevry and Tête-à-Baleine, plus a bridge connecting St. Augustine to Pakwashippi. Janine Wellman was at the announcement in Sept-Îles this morning.
4: I'd be happy if they have a bridge and a road. We're waiting since 50 years, maybe longer, for a road, and still we don't have it. And I might not see it because I will be dead before that be done.
3: In June, then-Transport Minister Benoit Charette announced he was sending the project to complete Route 138 back to the drawing board, drawing the ire of citizens. St. Augustine General Director Corinne Driscoll says she's happy that the needs of her community are being recognized, but questions the timing.
5: Madame Champagne has worked with this municipality on that file, and it went dead with her. And now that there's an election coming up, we're going to build a bridge now?
3: Driscoll says that to counter the region's demographic decline, a fully completed Route 138 is the only solution. Brianne Fiquette, CBC News, Sept-Îles.
0: Montreal police say it's a miracle more people weren't hurt after a city bus driver suffered a medical emergency leading to a crash on Monkland Avenue in Edigee this afternoon. Police say three people, two passengers, and an STM bus driver were taken to the hospital with minor injuries. Jean-Pierre Brabant of the SPVM says the bus driver lost control near Harvard Avenue and hit three vehicles and two terrasses, but no pedestrians were struck on the usually very busy street. Obama says the incident occurred at around 2:45 p.m., but everything has since reopened. And about two dozen school boards and service centers are facing a potential class action lawsuit over school uniforms. The lead plaintiff claims that a number of public schools are obliging parents to buy uniforms from a single designated supplier and shoulder the extra cost. Sharon Yonan-Reynolds has that story.
6: It was like several hundred dollars.
7: Lynn Garrett knows the struggle of budgeting for school clothes. Her son attends Westmount High. She

0: says the Montreal area school requires her to buy uniforms from a single supplier, sometimes at twice the price of an average store.
1: I also understand the school's point. Like, they want everyone to be uniform and have, like, the same quality and the same colors.
0: Westmount High is one of dozens of schools identified in a request to Quebec Superior Court to launch a class action lawsuit. The document claims the public schools are violating Quebec law by requiring parents to buy uniforms from a specific supplier. The plaintiff, Catherine Roy, says that her daughter's public school, L'Assomption, required her to buy polo shirts, sweaters, and athletic wear from a company called Flip Design. Her lawyer, Benjamin Polifort, says identical clothes could be bought at a fraction of the cost at a big box store. It's a kind of social discrimination because not all parents can afford to pay the prices, he says. Neither the English Montreal School Board nor the Centre de Service Scolaire des Affluents could comment in time for this report. Sharon Yonan Reynolds, CBC News, Montreal.
2: And that was the CBC News.
3: Thank you very much, Simon Akinesny from the CBC Montreal Newsroom. I'm Sabrina Marandula. Thank you so much for joining us. Lita is watching your commute. And if you don't have to be anywhere around the CBC building here in Montreal, don't, because a lot of road closures around here.
4: Yeah.
3: We are expecting some company.
4: That's right. And some high security and all the limos and all that stuff as the debate.
3: The campaign buses
4: as well.
3: Will
4: yes.
3: be here. So it's going to be a little bit of gridlock as the five party leaders should be arriving momentarily, getting ready for the debate tonight. So
4: you going to watch?
3: I will definitely watch.
4: Yeah.
3: I have decided my debate snack will be popcorn.
4: Always a good one.
3: Yeah, it's one of my favorites.
4: Yeah,
3: just popped on the stove.
4: Oh yeah, that's the best. I don't know if I'm going to do popcorn. I think I might splurge a little and go get like some sort of not takeout, but maybe like a little, you know, snacky wings.
3: Poutine.
4: Yeah,
3: maybe?
4: Something
5: this
4: like that.
5: It's a sporting event, isn't it?
4: Malbouffe, as they say.
3: That is a Quebec debate. I think you have to have a Quebec food, something like smoked meat or poutine. Or...
4: Ooh, now you're talking.
3: Well, I will just say, I think Simon is having a very good day. He is inspiring me because this morning I came in and bumped into Simon in the elevator. And, you know, it was like 10 a.m. and he had a pizza box. And I said, Simon, did you just have pizza for breakfast? And he said, yes.
5: Oh,
3: you
4: said,
3: are my
4: I
3: idol,
4: did,
3: Simon.
4: And
3: you're
4: I was like, I was thinking of you when I was doing it. And I said, Sabrina would be thinking, just go for it.
3: Yes, it is a good decision.
4: So,
3: I mean, how could you have a bad day when it starts off with pizza?
4: So I had the pizza I had a slice of pizza margherita, which is a really good breakfast pizza, I think, because it's, you know, it's not too heavy and everything is very good. And I said to the person that was selling me the pizza, I said, you know, you can eat pizza for breakfast, right? And he said, right now in Italy or Greece, it's like 4 o'clock, so you're good.
3: Oh, that was his answer. I would have just said, absolutely. There is no better way
5: too.
3: To start the day.
4: I thought it was pretty creative. He's like, it's 4 o'clock somewhere.
3: Yeah, exactly.
4: You know, they say that with having a cocktail or something. Well,
3: exactly.
4: Having a pizza. It's.
3: I don't think you need to seek validation. Or justification, Simon, right on you. Simon's having the best Wednesday ever. It started with pizza. It's ending with wings. I don't know how this day could get better.
4: Okay, well, it's been a slice.
3: We'll watch the poutine. Yes, we will eat the poutine and watch the debates tonight. Simon Akinesny, and look out for all your coverage here on CBC starting at 7 o'clock, and then the debate begins at 8 o'clock. So we'll have full coverage for you, along with, by the way, fact-checking and analysis. So definitely tune in online as well, cbc.ca/Montreal. Let's go to Lita. She's got to look at the roads and transit.
5: And everything's wrapping up around the mountain at this point. The UCI cycling is opening up all the roads, whether you're on the park area heading towards Avenue des Pins, looking pretty good. Côte de Neige, well, you know, that's tricky on a good day anyway, and very busy at this point. Heading north on the 15, we've got delays around St. Rose, just now removing an accident. Another accident happened in the same, well, not in the same area, on the same stretch on 15 North around Saint-Martin. That one's still there. And we've got some night closures, not only around the CBC building, but we have night closures on Decarie North. Those start at 10:30. Jean Talon to the Decarie Interchange. And Laurentian, they're still working on it. They will till 2027 on the paving, making it perfect from the Médéric.

0: take Martin Bridge lane closures down to the Met.
1: We do like perfect paving.
0: Yes.
1: It's always a treat when you can get on a smooth road and get that smooth surface. Well, as you heard Lita say, the cycling championships, those are wrapping up for the day. And then it resumes tomorrow. So Lita will keep you posted on all of those closures. But the big cycling event, it's not the only thing happening in the city. It is fashion's biggest week in Montreal. The annual Montreal Fashion Week is happening in venues right across the city. So that includes shows, clothing swaps, roundtable discussions are happening as well. And one costume designer is getting ready right now for her show in Anjou. It is happening tomorrow night. And she is hoping to really use her show as an opportunity to talk about making the fashion world more accessible. Her name is Lisa Polito. She is the founder of the Studio Art Lab. That is a nonprofit dedicated to accessibility in the arts. And she joins me now on the line. Lisa, good afternoon. Thank you so much for taking time to speak with me just the day before this big show of yours.
2: Well, thank you for having me. I really appreciate it.
1: How are preparations going for tomorrow?
2: Absolutely insane. There's nothing a glue gun can't fix, and that's just the mindset I'm at right now.
1: That is a good theory, and I like the attitude, Lisa. Whatever goes wrong, you know, I guess it's like how some people in handiwork use duct tape for everything. Get with the glue gun, and all will be well.
2: Exactly.
1: What can people expect tomorrow at your show?
2: So I've been told that what I'm putting forth is maybe a little outside the box. It's not a traditional gala. I'm calling it a creative convergence. It's meant to be interactive. We have so many wonderful vendors. We have our own little artist exhibition. We're going to have three fashion presentations. It's just, there's going to be food and drink and music, and we have some live performances. It's really meant to be interactive, people getting to know other members in the community, small businesses. We have also our young entrepreneurs. I think it's just a great way to give people even just a platform, to showcase their work. It's shopping. I mean, I went, go big or go home, really. There's a lot of moving parts.
1: I really am taken by you saying that it will be interactive, because for many fashion events, and this is just me personally, I don't know how a lot of people feel about it, but I feel it's something that you watch but don't necessarily take part in. And I think it was just yesterday in Milan, there was a huge fashion show. All of the who's, all the A-listers were there. And, in Milan for Fashion Week, you see the Hermes and the Dior, and some of those outfits put together cost over $30,000. And it becomes like a show, and you can take in the beauty and appreciate the design and the art, but you think, well, that's not for me. I'm never going to be a part of that. Why do you want to create an event where it's interactive and you get that participation from whoever's there?
2: Well, I've been to, many fashion shows. I've been living in Boston for 17 years, and I had just moved back, and I was part of Boston Fashion Week, and, seen many shows myself, and it's great. You sit down, you watch, there's a stage, you notice all the hems that aren't finished, you grab a drink, and then it's done. And it's like, well, I want something else, right? And I think moving back, I just wanted to, make connections with other members of the community, vendors, because I'm hoping that this first event will become many events moving forward. And I think people are bored, and I think we need to kind of like shift how we do things. I'm definitely going to put out how I want to do it. And if people like it, great. If they don't, well, they can stay home. Right. But,
1: Switching it up, Lisa? How do you bring that change?
2: I think you just got to put it in people's faces. Why not have an opportunity where you get to spend a few hours on a Thursday night, you're meeting new people, you get to shop a little, you get to sample a little, everything's either, I was very intentional with the vendors and the people I chose to participate.

0: And they all graciously said yes. But, you know, it has to do with fashion, but it also has to do with health and wellness. We have artists who have never exhibited before. And, you know, you get to see that excitement in people who, you know, are like, hey, you want to come join me? Let's do this thing together. And they're like, yeah, why not? And, you know, even with the fashion show, like my collection is extremely inclusive and we're 30 people, you know, all walks of life. And, like, you know, it's, I think it's important that people see things or experience things they haven't before. And yeah, it's great. You go to a fashion show and you can buy a name brand and spend all that money, but you don't know the people behind all the work. And I think it's also important to expose those people who are behind the magic. You know, as a costume designer, when I'm working, excuse me, on a show or on a film set, you know, everyone sees the final product. They don't see all the work that goes behind it. Yeah. And, you know, it's, people need to see that. And I definitely appreciate the people who, you know, give their time, because time is extremely valuable. I think it's the most priceless commodity we have. And, you know, God, I hope I answered your question. I feel like I got an ADHD moment.
1: No, you did, Lisa. And you know what? It's interesting because seeing some of the posters for this event, you mentioned that you include people from all walks of life. You know, I saw that you will be featuring people, you know, of different abilities, people who are pregnant, who, you know, fashion is for everybody and everybody can take part. And I want to get to a little bit your nonprofit, Studio Art Lab, because you really dedicate to making the arts accessible. That's what your whole cause is. Tell me a little bit about people who come to Studio Art Lab. You teach people how to work with textiles, how to kind of get crafty, and you have people of all ages and backgrounds who show up.
0: Yeah, I mean, I've been really fortunate. You know, we just started this a few months ago, and the whole premise was just kind of like, I wanted to create a space that I would have wanted when I was a kid, being like the art, you know, the artsy one. I hate that word, but the artsy one within my group and never really knowing where I belonged. And so the space here is just very, it's very chill. And, you know, I've been an educator as well in the Boston public school systems for close to 15 years in an inclusive high school. And just seeing what, you know, makers do when they're given the opportunity to create at their pace. And I have an 8-year-old, you know, she's amazing. And she started not knowing anything. And now she's sewing on the machine. And, you know, we're going to make her communion dress together. You know, those are moments that I can't, you know what I mean? It's just so heartwarming. And, you know, where I have people, you know, in their 60s who are sewing for the first time, and you see them excited about drafting a garment, you know, by themselves, you know, it's just a place where mistakes are welcomed. It's more about process over perfection. And, you know, we want to create the space that you can thrive in, but we're building it around you. You know, every curriculum is specific to the needs and wants of the maker. I work with the individual, what it is that you want, what is the outcome, and then I kind of just gauge it. You know, what's nice about this is that there's no grades. There's no, you know,
1: no pressure.
0: There's no pressure.
1: There's no exam at the end of it.
0: Pressure. Absolutely not. But it's a space where you can just relax and talk. You know, I used to teach a class and I'm trying to introduce it here. I can't really say the title of the course because, you know, there's some foul language in it.
1: But
0: it's the sewing circle, right? Where, and these are more like evening gatherings for people whomever want to join. But, you know, you can embroider, you can do fabric collage, you can just paint or draw. You kind of like pick your own adventure. But, you know, you're venting about whatever happened during the week and you're having a glass of wine and you're meeting other

0: people that all of a sudden you're like, oh, wait, we kind of have similar situations happening. And you kind of learn from the other person. That's pretty much what Studio Art Lab is meant to be. It's just, you know, this gathering, a safe space, the third space, if you will. You know, something that is in work or home or school. I have one, you know, teenager who just comes and hangs out on my couch in the studio while I'm working, you know. It's like, I love that. I absolutely love that.
1: Forming those connections and really getting people involved and responsible for their social fabric, literally and figuratively as well. Lisa, listen, we'll leave it there for today. Thank you so much. I'll let you get back to your hot glue gun. And,
0: oh, my God. Thank you.
1: Best of luck. Best of luck for your show in Anjou tomorrow. Really appreciate your time. Happy Fashion Week.
0: I appreciate it. Thank you so much.
1: That is Lisa Pulido. She is the founder of the Studio Art Lab. That is a nonprofit dedicated to accessibility. And you can find information about her show tomorrow in Anjou. It's part of Montreal Fashion Week, so you can find it on the website. It's called Arc Gala. And the Fashion Week website is semainemudmtl.com. It's 5:51. Let's go to Lita for a look at the roads.
2: It was almost perfect today for the EXO trains, and now we have problems. 40-minute delay for the Mascouche. We have at least an hour delay for the Saint-Jérôme trains heading to Saint-Jérôme. And Candiac also with a problem. And also the Mont-Saint-Hilaire. At least you have to meet in the middle to board the train to Mont-Saint-Hilaire.
1: If you are a fan of rock, then listen up, because there's a new documentary on the life of virtuoso drummer Neil Peart. It's out today on CBC and CBC Gem. Here's a clip.
3: We have some breaking news tonight. One of the world's most influential rock musicians is gone. Rush drummer Neil Peart has died.
4: After Neil passed away, we never really were able to pay tribute to him. And that weighed on me quite a lot.
1: Well, the former drummer of Rush died in January of 2020 of brain cancer, and the feature documentary celebrates his extraordinary musicianship through reflections of some of his closest friends. There's rare archival footage as well in this documentary and some extraordinary live performances. Now, this film is directed by Scott McFadden and Sam Dunn, and it just had its world premiere last week at the Toronto International Film Festival. Now, Sam Dunn spoke with Breakaway host Alison Brunette about the making of this documentary.
5: Well, Neil is regarded as one of the best rock drummers that ever lived, quite possibly one of the best drummers that ever lived. I mean, he had tremendous mastery of the instrument. He was extremely creative in the way that he composed for the drums. He wasn't just holding down the backbeat. He was creating drum parts that were actually a unique voice in Rush's music. And not only that, but of course, he was the primary lyricist of Rush as well. He was well-read and contributed to the stories that were told in Rush's music. So he was a remarkable person, and we just felt that he deserved a tribute.
6: Was it you who approached Rush about making the film, or did they reach out to you?
5: It's a bit of a messy story, to be honest. We've known the band for a long time. We made a film about Rush called Beyond the Lighted Stage back in 2010, and we've done a couple shows with them since, so we've kept in touch over the years. And because they never got the chance to do a concert tribute to Neil during COVID when he passed away, they kind of shelved the idea of doing that. And then through just some conversations with the band and friends of the band, we warmed up to this idea of, well, maybe we should do a documentary tribute rather than a concert, which is kind of the typical thing. And I think the beautiful thing about doing a tribute in film form is that it will last forever. It's something that people can return to when they feel they need a little dose of Neil Peart.
1: Well, Sam Dunn is co-director of Neil Peart, No One's Disciple. Now, this new feature documentary premieres tonight at 8 o'clock as part of CBC's The Passionate Eye.

0: That's Rush and the song YYZ. Let's get a final look at the roads. Here's Lita.
1: Looking at those EXO trains, finally, Vaudreuil-Hudson is the one that's working very well. 42 an hour wait for Saint-Jérôme and the Mascouche line. Saint-Jérôme, it's really tough for you at this point. It's stopped at Park. So anyway, you'll get home at some point, but it's going to be a slow ride. Sabrina, speaking of getting home, have a wonderful night.
0: Lita, same to you, and we'll do it all again tomorrow.
1: Yes.

0: It is 19 degrees, mainly sunny in Montreal. Look out for some frost in the Laurentians and the Eastern Townships tonight. Lows near 0 or 2 degrees in that area. And then tomorrow, sunny with a high of 21. Don't forget all your election coverage right here on CBC on all our platforms. So tune in and we will be back tomorrow. We'll have analysis for you and so much more on the show, including Word Nerd, of course. So join us then. I'm Sabrina Marindola. Have a great evening. Bye.
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4: Hello, I'm Neil Kirksall. Scientists have been tracking lemurs that seem to sing from the treetops in Madagascar. A researcher tells us how those creatures hit those high notes using the same techniques as sopranos.
5: Dirus. رئیس جمهور آمریکا گفت ما تروریستیم.
6: Yesterday, the United

0: Do we embrace the politics of the United States, Donald Trump, the conservative ideological culture war approach, private health care, or do we lean into our strengths, our welcoming of everybody, our public health care system?
1: Day one on the campaign trail, quiet from the BC Conservatives with no scheduled events. The

0: Good evening. I'm Simon Akinishny with your CBC News headlines for Quebec. Montreal police say it's a miracle more people weren't hurt on Monkland Avenue this afternoon. It's after a city bus driver suffered a medical emergency leading to a crash on the busy artery in NDG. Police say three people, two passengers and an STM bus driver were taken to the hospital with minor injuries. The SPVM says the driver lost control near Harvard Avenue and hit three vehicles and two terraces, but no pedestrians were injured. And tonight will be perhaps the last major opportunity for provincial party leaders to win over Quebecers' votes. The third and final televised debate happens tonight here at the Maison Radio-Canada in about an hour and a half. That debate will be in French. And of course, you can go to our CBC News app or our website for live coverage. Our team will be providing analysis as well as fact-checking the party leaders as the debate happens, and our live coverage online will begin just before 7. Now, taking a look at the weather forecast from Environment Canada in Montreal tonight, clear skies, a low 9. Tomorrow, sunshine again, the high getting up to 21 degrees. For Quebec City, clear this evening, some fog patches developing overnight. Low plus 2, risk of frost, sunny again tomorrow, the high 22. In Sherbrooke tonight, clear, fog patches, a low plus 4, patchy frost expected. Tomorrow, sunshine, 21 the high. And for Gaspé, clear skies tonight, the low plus 6, sunshine tomorrow again, the high getting up to 23 degrees.
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5: Hello, I'm Neil Kirksall.
6: Good evening, I'm Chris Howden. This is As It Happens. Tonight.
5: Election time heals all wounds. British Columbia's Conservatives have gone through months of infighting, but after a snap election call, the interim leader tells us his party is united and ready to go.
6: Lost years. Today marks 25 years behind bars for Dawit Isaak, a journalist who was imprisoned in Eritrea for calling for democratic reforms. We'll talk to his daughter, who hasn't seen him since she was 7 years old.
5: Willing and able, he was paralyzed after heart surgery, and the late activist and wheelchair user Jerry Post spent the rest of his life fighting fiercely for disability rights in Nova Scotia.
6: The jig is nowhere near up. The world's most seasoned Celtic band has played

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1: 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Chris Curries and I spent time in the Huntington riding. We'll tell you what voters there had to say.
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0: 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Coming up in an hour, it's Ideas with Nahla Ayed.
4: Dorothy Parker is famous for her quips as part of New York's famed Algonquin Roundtable. Maybe it's time she got credit for being a social activist and serious writer. Coming up on Ideas.
5: This is CBC News. Good evening. It's 7 o'clock. I'm Simon Nakaneshny with your CBC News for Montreal. Quebec's five main party leaders are in the building, gearing up for their third and final debate ahead of the October 5th provincial election. The French language debate will be hosted by Radio-Canada tonight at 8 o'clock. Leaders will spar on five main themes: economic uncertainty, the budget crunch, childcare, health, and the future of Quebec. 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Meanwhile, on the Lower North Shore, the CAQ is trying to placate voters when it comes to Route 138. A plan to connect the region between Blanc-Sablon and Kagaska was put on ice in the spring. Now the party's promising to complete

0: some key sections if they're voted in. Brianne Fiquette has more.
1: Pour moi, c'est primordial qu'on poursuive notre engagement.
2: Catherine Champagne-Jourdain says that the completion of Route 138 is a priority for her and for the region. The CAQ candidate is in a tough fight to hold her seat in the riding of Duplessis. Today, the party pledged to build a 37-kilometer road linking the villages of Chevry and Tête-à-Baleine, plus a bridge connecting St. Augustine to Pacoa-Chipi. Janine Wellman was at the announcement in Sept-Îles this morning.
3: I'd be happy if they have a bridge and a road. We're waiting since 50 years, maybe longer, for a road, and still we don't have it. And I might not see it because I will be dead before that be done.
2: In June, then-Transport Minister Benoît Charette announced he was sending the project to complete Route 138 back to the drawing board, drawing the ire of citizens. St. Augustine General Director Corinne Driscoll says she's happy that the needs of her community are being recognized, but questions the timing.
4: Madame Champagne has worked with this municipality on that file, and it went dead with her. And now that there's an election coming up, oh, we're going to build a bridge now?
2: Driscoll says that to counter the region's demographic decline, a fully completed Route 138 is the only solution. Brianne Fiquette, CBC News, Sept-Îles.
0: If you live in Quebec and want to adopt a child from another country, it's not currently possible. In 2024, the province imposed a moratorium on most new international adoption applications due to human trafficking concerns. Some prospective parents like Kimberly Lamontagne in Dorval, though, feel they're running out of time and options.
5: The thing for me is that if other provinces and states south of the border are able to do this safely and have these safeguards in place, obviously to protect children, it seems unfair that Quebecers can't pursue that path if that's the only option left for them.
0: Quebec's health ministry says consultations with adoptees, organizations, and other countries are still ongoing. And in Quebec City, residents of Beauport are invited to a road safety briefing tonight at the Sablière Leisure Center. Officials want to discuss new measures for an intersection where an 11-year-old boy was killed during a hit-and-run this summer. Sarah-Kate Dallaire reports.
6: We really need to create environments where it is safe for children to be riding their bikes.
7: Magali Bebron is with the nonprofit Vélo Québec. She says Quebec City must take concrete measures to make its roads safer. For example, adding bollards or curb extensions to physically slow down traffic.
6: It's not enough to just be posting a sign saying that the speed is limited.
7: The city is planning to meet with residents of Beauport tonight to announce new safety measures, specifically to help children and families near Berroir Street and Sablonnière Avenue. This summer, an 11-year-old boy was killed while riding his bike near the intersection.
8: We're going to present them some modifications that are going to happen on the street.
7: City spokesperson François Moisan says they want to inform residents of the new measures. And while the modifications are due to this summer's fatal incident, they're not limited to that corner.
8: We always work in every part of the city to make the streets more secure for everybody.
7: Moisan says there will be continued analysis and conversation with residents, with more measures in the months to come. Sarah-Kate Dallaire, CBC News, Quebec City.
0: And that was the CBC News.

0: Now, here's your look at the weather. In Montreal tonight, clear skies, the low 9. Tomorrow, sunshine again, the high getting up to 21 degrees. For Quebec City, clear this evening, some fog patches overnight, low plus 2. Risk of frost, sunny again tomorrow, the high 22. In Sherbrooke tonight, clear with some fog patches, the low plus 4. Patchy frost, tomorrow sunshine, 21 degrees the high. And for Gaspé, clear skies tonight, the low plus 6. Sunshine tomorrow, high getting up to 23 degrees.
1: Hello again and welcome back. I'm Neil Kirksall.
2: And I'm Chris Howden. This is As It Happens, the Wednesday edition, part two. Coming up.
1: Silent partner, an anonymous donor, gives $100 million to a Toronto Cancer Research Centre. Our guest says that gift is nothing short of transformational.
2: Deep learning, the UN High Commissioner weighs in on human rights in the era of intelligent machines.
1: And what's for dinner? An MIT prof explains how and why his team created tiny batteries you can swallow. Stay tuned.

0: destruction of more than 100 apples.
1: My partner was alerted to children climbing trees and smashing apples and that kind of thing, and a young fella with a sword that he was allowed to take into an orchard, like a wooden sword. So